0: terrorist anymore, but you've become an expert on AI. You've written many books about it. At this point, we've had you on the Outstanding Podcast to talk about the artificial intelligence and the threats there, but I've never made the connection between terrorism, radical Islamic terrorism, and AI. Doesn't even have to be radical Islamic, but it is the week of 9/11. Do you think that's a real threat? I mean, as AI gets more and more powerful and more widespread, we've seen AI escape. Do you think that this could get into the wrong hands?
1: No, there's no question about it. In fact, there's an article in today's New York Times that talks about Anthropic trying to shut down users of its Claude GPT in order to make biological weapons. Now, it's suspicious. I don't know that it's confirmed by authorities, but artificial intelligence, Casey, is a tool, whoever uses it, and it can be used for both good and for evil. And no doubt, terrorist groups, small radical nations, criminal syndicates can use this for cyber warfare, certainly for autonomous systems like drones, and attack, airplanes like they tried to apparently against President Zelensky here recently. They can go after people in stadiums, nuclear weapons. There's no limit to how you can use artificial intelligence to make the novice into an expert in the deployment of deadly means that are going to, for whatever political reasons, ideological reasons, or some other excuse, maybe a wealth excuse or blackmail. So these are very, very serious capabilities.
0: Yeah, it's a pretty ominous picture, and you gave some pretty striking examples: drones, stadiums. I think it's kind of feasible to wrap your mind around that. I want to ask you, what about hacking and the potential for hacking of infrastructure or shutting down the entire energy grid or hospitals or even using our AI to drain bank accounts, to attack the financial system? Is that realistic? Is that a Hollywood projection, or is there something to that?
1: No, it's very realistic. Recently, the FBI, NSA, and others published a report that indicated that especially some Chinese hackers, probably with the permission of the Chinese government, went after some infrastructure. Now, they can plant malware inside our electric grid or our water systems. We've already had a problem in 7 states with water systems being infiltrated by AI entities. So this is the new world we live in. We can be attacked on infrastructure or bank accounts. No wonder most of us are now using a second way of getting into our accounts and trying to put up firewalls to prevent outside hackers. And these hackers now have tools that only a few years ago were only imaginable. And they're incredibly effective. And so we'll probably end up going to 3 or 4 levels of protection in the not so distant future in order to protect our personal wealth as well as our safety in a country that is now the target of all sorts of nefarious characters around the world.
0: A little over a minute left. We've painted a grim picture, escalating problems, but what are the solutions here?
1: Well, the solutions are you need guardrails, you need good defensive mechanisms, you need some international cooperation. We need to get Congress to pass some laws. They haven't passed a single law that's useful in what I've just described. The Trump administration's made a number of measures that are important, but they aren't the color of law as yet. So the international community has to come to agreement that there's got to be some off-limit areas. And I would hope that on the 24th of September, when President Xi is here with President Trump in Washington, that they'll discuss these sorts of things. We need an international regimen on how to deal with this. Otherwise, these renegades, terrorists, criminals, or rogue nations are going to take advantage of this new capability, and it's going to be to our all to our disadvantage.
0: Well, it's hard to imagine trusting some of these nations to keep the rules that we set in place, but maybe that's our only option. We have to leave it there. Retired Lieutenant Colonel Bob McGinnis, thanks for coming on. Really appreciate it.
1: Thanks, Casey.
0: We'll coming up, we're going to dive deeper into the issue of AI with Texas Congressman Nathaniel Moran. You don't want to miss it. This is an important conversation. Stick around.
2: America, what formed the fabric of our freedom? What stitched together the hearts of those that fastened the stars and stripes? 250 years ago, our founding fathers penned the invisible words woven within every heart, that all men are created equal, that they are endowed by their Creator with certain unalienable rights, that among these are life, liberty, and the pursuit of happiness. Unite with others who will pledge to defend these eternal truths today at Family Research Council's Pray Vote Stand Summit, September 24th to the 26th at Cornerstone Chapel outside Washington, D.C. In 1776, our country declared independence in reliance upon divine providence. In 2026, in the same spirit, we'll declare dependence upon God by gathering for a time of prayer, inspiration, and action. 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
0: Welcome back to Washington Watch. I'm your guest host, Casey Harper, filling in for Tony today. Thanks for tuning in. Just a reminder, our Pray, Vote, Stand Summit is just 2 weeks away. It'll take place September 24th to the 26th at Cornerstone Chapel in Leesburg, Virginia. That's just outside of D.C. We'd love to have you there. I'll be there. We'd love to see you. For details and to register, text SUMMIT to 67742. That's SUMMIT to 67742. All right, this week, a researcher with the AI company Anthropic said he was leaving the AI industry and accused OpenAI and Anthropic of racing toward AI advancements without acting responsibly. Now, this development comes as a government cybersecurity advisory has been released that revealed that several China-based AI companies are stealing American AI tech at an industrial scale. But what do these developments suggest about where we are when it comes to AI, and what needs to happen here? Well, joining us now to discuss this and more is Congressman Nathaniel Moran, a member of the House Ways and Means Committee and the Select Committee on the Chinese Communist Party. He represents the 1st Congressional District of my home state of Texas. Congressman, welcome back to Washington Watch.
3: Hi, Casey. Great to be with you. I'm coming to you from Dallas, Texas at the RNC convention.
0: Well, that's great. I'd love to ask you, before we dive into AI, about that convention in Dallas. Can you share with us, you know, what have you been seeing and hearing at the convention so far?
3: Yeah, we've had some great speeches. Really, the drawing of the stark contrast between capitalism and communism, the ideas of President Trump and the American people of freedom and faith and liberty. And yesterday, we heard a great speech from the Lieutenant Governor nominee, Shannon, from Oklahoma, who said three things. He said he was guided in his life by Christianity, by the Constitution, by capitalism. I thought really that was a remarkable speech from the youngest Speaker of the House in Oklahoma that's now running to be the Lieutenant Governor there. Really set the stage for the difference between the Republican Party and the Democratic Party.
0: You know, when you hear the Democrats talking so much about socialism these days, and many of them who aren't socialists being really unwilling to condemn it, I guess you're not really overstating the case here.
3: Oh, no, I'm not overstating the case. They're leaning into it. I mean, they are consistently, with every election, getting further and further to the left and moving directly into communism. We got to call it what it is. It is communism versus capitalism. It is rationality versus irrationality. And frankly, we're headed down a bad path if we do not reelect a Republican Congress or Republican Senate and make sure that President Trump continues the great wins he's had in the last 2 years.
0: You know, there's plenty of socialist, communist countries you could happily move to, but that's just my opinion. What do I know? I do want to ask you, this is pretty interesting. Democratic Senator John Fetterman of Pennsylvania gave Republicans a surprise visit last night. He appeared on video. He praised his Republican counterpart, Senator Dave McCormick. He touted working with President Trump. What's your response to that?
3: Yeah, what incredible courage Senator Fetterman showed by doing that, and how remarkable it is to, as a Democratic sitting senator, come to a Republican convention and introduce your friend, somebody that he works with consistently and he talked about as a close friend and somebody that he's willing to work with. I'm not sure he's going to get quite the good reception when he goes back to Washington, D.C. from his Democratic colleagues, but you know what? We'll take him on our side.
0: Yes, sometimes you can measure someone by their enemies, and maybe that's the case here. I do want to ask you about something we talked about in the last segment, and that is the dangers of artificial intelligence. Now, you recently traveled to Berkeley to hear directly from these AI safety leaders. What was your takeaway there?
3: Yeah, the takeaway is we have to take this seriously. We have to approach this AI topic with seriousness, with prudence, with wisdom, with actual courage to get something done quickly. I mean, it's going to have to be a bipartisan solution. And I don't think there is partisanship formed already on this issue, and we need to keep it from being so, because AI is a great technology, but we've got to keep it under human control. I filed a bill called the AI Incident Reporting Act earlier this summer, and then I have a bipartisan bill with Ted Lieu called the AI Kill Switch Bill that would help to bring some of these incidences to the forefront for us to understand what's happening more quickly from the industry themselves as a mandatory reporting through the AI Incident Reporting Act, and then to the AI Kill Switch Bill, have a kill switch in place so that if these models get out of line and get beyond human control, we can turn them off, we can roll back the user access, we can do the things we need to do to protect human safety and our control.
0: Yeah, and I think these concerns are not unwarranted. I'm really glad to hear that you and your colleagues are talking about it. And I mentioned just at the top of this segment that a researcher with the AI company Anthropic said he was leaving his industry over this, and he's accusing OpenAI and Anthropic of being irresponsible by making these developments and not considering safety. I mean, that's pretty alarming, isn't it?
3: Well, these instances are certainly alarming, and I don't know the relationship between this guy and his company, and so I'm not going to comment specifically about his departure, except to say this, that we appreciate and want to incentivize innovation. There's no reason to slow the innovation down, but we need to put some guardrails on it to keep it safe as it continues along the way. I give people the analogy all the time. You can drive your car faster if it has a brake in the car. If you don't have a brake in the car, you can't drive it very fast. We want innovation to be fast-paced, but we also want it to have a brake, to slow down when necessary, to stop when necessary, to pull off the side of the road when it's absolutely necessary for national security interests, for the public safety interests. And that's what my bills do. Again, we don't want to stifle innovation, and these companies have been good to disclose these instances when they've happened, but we want to make sure that that continues in the future.
0: Well, that makes a lot of sense, but there's also the issue of potential bad actors like China, which is stealing American AI tech, which we now know is coming at a huge industrial scale, according to recent reports we've seen from the federal government. As a member of the House Select Committee on the Chinese Communist Party, how big of a concern is this to you, and how do we address it?
3: It's a massive concern. China is using old techniques to this new technology. They've always been the chief thief of our technologies, and then they've gone back to undercut us in their own country by subsidizing that industry and then coming back to America. So we need to stop them. They're using this process of distillation to take our innovations and then to go back and recreate them. We can do that through some export controls, through some trade negotiations, through a lot of discussions, because I think China recognizes quickly that recursive self-improvement is as much of a danger to, or more than a danger to, their command economy and to their communist government than it is to our government. So they have a stake to come to the table and agree to some parameters, maybe some international principles that will guide AI going forward. We have to have those discussions. We had similar discussions with our adversary Russia when it came to, and the Soviet Union when it came to a nuclear arms race. We need to have that same discussion with the Chinese and others around the world to make sure that we can agree on a set of principles that will guide AI development in the future. But right now, we've got the strength to force them to agree to things that we need them to.
0: Yeah, it's a great point. I think an apt comparison to the arms race. We have to leave it there. Thanks for joining us, Texas Congressman Nathaniel Moran. Appreciate it. Coming up, more Washington Watch after the break. Stick around.
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0: less than 2 weeks away. It'll take place September 24th to the 26th at Cornerstone Chapel in Leesburg, Virginia. That's just outside DC. 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For details and to register, text SUMMIT to 67742. That's SUMMIT to 67742. All right, back to business. Earlier today, a three-judge panel of the Fifth Circuit Court of Appeals heard oral arguments in Louisiana's abortion drug case against the U.S. Food and Drug Administration, the FDA. Now, Louisiana is asking the court to require the FDA to restore the in-person dispensing requirement for the abortion drug mifepristone. You have to go to a doctor to get the drug. That was removed by the previous administration. As a result of the Biden-era policy, out-of-state abortionists have been mailing mifepristone to residents of states, even states with pro-life laws. Louisiana alone, there are reportedly about 1,000 abortions taking place a month due to mifepristone being mailed into the state. So how did today's arguments go? Well, joining us now to fill us in is constitutional lawyer Christopher Mills, who worked with FRC on the amicus brief we filed in support of Louisiana. He's the founder of Sparrow Law LLC, and he was a former law clerk to Supreme Court Justice Clarence Thomas. Chris, welcome back to Washington Watch.
1: Thanks. Good to be here.
0: It's good to have you. I want to get, you're the expert here. What were your takeaways and your reaction to this morning's oral arguments?
1: Sure. So what was happening this morning was an argument before the Fifth Circuit Court of Appeals in New Orleans. That's a court that's one level below the Supreme Court. Initially, the district court in Louisiana had said, hey, I agree with Louisiana that the FDA rushed this decision and didn't, cross all their T's and dot all their I's when under the Biden administration they relaxed the in-person requirement. But the district court said, I'm not going to do something about it because the FDA says they are re-reviewing that decision. So that was what was up at the Fifth Circuit. The Fifth Circuit's consideration was shaded by the fact that the Fifth Circuit earlier had said, actually, because the FDA didn't do what it was supposed to, we're going to go ahead and enjoin that 2023 rule, and the Supreme Court had stayed that action. So a lot of the argument today at the Fifth Circuit focused on what the Fifth Circuit should do with the fact that the Supreme Court stayed it. And it was a rocky morning, I would say, for the state in terms of the questions that Louisiana was getting asked by the judges. Two of the judges were appointed by President Obama, one by President George W. Bush, and overwhelmingly they focused on the technical issue of whether the state had standing rather than on whether the FDA was right to remove the in-person dispensing requirement.
0: So that's the technical side and very well explained. But what is the kind of the big picture argument here? FRC has filed amicus briefs in support of Louisiana's legal fight. You had a huge hand in that. Can you share what we argued in those briefs?
1: Sure. So I would say we had two main points. The first is on this sort of question about standing. As Louisiana said, it's facing an extra, 1,000 abortions every month because of the abortion pill. That was the whole point of the Biden administration's rollback of the in-person dispensing requirement. That's the whole reason the drug manufacturers were there today arguing in court, because they are benefited when their product gets to go out through the mail in the thousands, in the hundreds of thousands, really, across the nation for women to be put at risk by having these abortions via pill happen at home without medical supervision. So we said, our first argument was, hey, the state has to have a standing to sue the FDA here, because they're on the hook for all these medical expenses that happen through Medicaid and other programs when these women who are taking dangerous drugs show up in the emergency room or in hospitals because they've been harmed by this pill arriving through the mail. So that was our first point. Our second point is that this is dangerous. And the fact that women are having these negative repercussions shows that the pill is dangerous. It shouldn't be dispensed without an in-person requirement. It opens the door when you can mail it to partner violence and partner coercion, because you don't even have to really necessarily be the woman who would be using the pill to be able to get it online. So there have been horrendous stories of boyfriends or others, getting the pill and using it to induce an abortion against what the woman would have desired. And all of that is a function of the removal of this in-person dispensing requirement. And so that's what's really at issue. And it was disappointing at some

0: level that the Fifth Circuit just was not addressing that in the argument today.
1: Yeah, I mean, it's not even really trying to ban abortion. This is not some kind of end all abortion in Louisiana. This is saying, hey, if you want an abortion pill, you have to see a doctor. And that's what's getting so much pushback. It raises really questions about the motives of those who don't want women to see doctors and get, you know, even oversight as they do something, because we have evidence that, of course, it's not only fatal to the baby when the mother takes it, but it can also be very harmful for the mother. I want to play a clip from this morning, get your reaction to it. This is from the Solicitor General. Take a listen.
2: Look at Dr. Parise's declaration, because she doesn't just give you high-level data. She gives you real-life reports of patients she's treating, including patients like one that was at 19 weeks gestation when she took mifepristone, which is 9 weeks past FDA's suggested limit of 10 weeks. And as a result, these people are having to go to the emergency room and have suction DNCs to complete the abortion because mifepristone can't do that. That's real life on the ground. That is the human element of this case. And that is why we have so vehemently defended our sovereign prerogative to regulate abortion free from federal interference.
1: So you mentioned that this morning was focused on the technical side, but what I heard there was the human element. How do you think those two weighed against each other today?
0: Yeah, I think the Solicitor General did a great job trying to bring it back and point out the real-world consequences this has. You know, the in-person dispensing requirement, removing it means that there's no way for somebody on the internet to tell how far along in pregnancy the woman is. There's no way to diagnose an ectopic pregnancy. So, you know, I think the Solicitor General, because of the Fifth Circuit's focus, was using that to say, hey, we know there are women being harmed from that, and because we, the state, are paying for medical treatment in a lot of cases, we have an injury there. But again, the Fifth Circuit seemed more concerned about the technical issues of standing and what it meant for the Supreme Court to have stayed its action here. And so I, you know, unfortunately would not be optimistic that there's going to be any change in the near term, at least coming from the courts.
1: All right. Well, thanks for that analysis. And thanks for joining us today, constitutional lawyer Christopher Mills.
0: Thanks for having me.
3: Well, unfortunately, that's all the time we have for today. I'm David Salkeld, thanking you for being with us. 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And I look forward to having you back here again next week for the weekend edition of Washington Watch.
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1: Welcome to Prophecy Today. I'm Jimmy DeYoung Jr. Along with my brother Rick, we examine current events in the light of God's prophetic word. Did you know that there are seven Jewish festivals or feasts outlined in the Bible? While they are mentioned throughout Scripture, we find instructions for all seven laid out in Leviticus chapter 23. Leviticus 23:2 refers to the seven Jewish festivals, literally appointed times, also called holy convocations. These were days appointed and ordained by God to be kept to the honor of His name. These times of celebration are important not only to Israel, but also to the overall message of the Bible, because each one foreshadows or symbolizes an aspect of the life, death, and resurrection of the Lord Jesus Christ. Rick, on today's program, we're going to be talking about that, and let me say to you, Shana Tova. This is the greeting that you will hear throughout the Jewish world, especially in Israel, Shana Tova, Chag Sameach. It's the time of the new year, the Feast of Trumpets. Rick, this is a special program today, and it's going to be a little bit different, and most of our folks that listen to us all the time will recognize that Ken Timmerman will not start off the program today. We're going to start off the program with our news from Israel with David Dolan, and we'll talk to Winky Madad. We are going to hear a little bit from Winky Madad about how the Jewish people in Israel are celebrating Shana Tova, or the new year, Rosh Hashanah. But we're going to start with David Dolan and then Winky Madad on Israel issues. But Rick, we got a lot to cover, so let's get started with our first, David Dolan.
2: Journalist Dave Dolan joins us to talk about the news coming out of the Middle East. Dave, thanks for being with us today.
3: Glad to be with you, Rick.
2: Well, David, let's talk about the news coming out of Israel, especially their interaction with the Iranian proxy Hezbollah.
3: Yes, Rick, really all of the news this week is connected in one way or another to Iran. In Lebanon, in South Lebanon, the IDF announced on Thursday they had completed destroying all of the underground bunkers, several miles worth of underground bunkers, Rick, on the Beaufort Castle Ridge and just in front of it. And that was a major development. But as I mentioned last week, we found out there were some Iranian Revolutionary Guards actually stationed there with the Hezbollah fighters that were planning attacks upon northern Israel. And during the week, again, Iran warned that Israel could be subject to another barrage of missiles if it continues its actions in Lebanon. The Israeli leadership said, well, you know, we're going to complete this job and we're going to have safety for our forces in the south. But it was very loud on Wednesday and Thursday, Rick. They even warned residents of northern Israel, you're going to be hearing a lot of explosions as we complete the demolition of this major military complex that Hezbollah had, that Iran funded and helped build. And so don't worry about it. We'll be keeping alert, of course, in case Hezbollah responds. And there were more threats from Hezbollah to do that. And then the other proxy, Hamas, we again had some IDF action in the Gaza Strip. Two senior Hamas military leaders were killed in those targeted attacks during the week, Rick. But the main action was south of Israel in the Red Sea, and the action going on with the Houthis on the offensive all week and taking on Thursday a very strategic site, Parim Island, that's right in the center of the Bab al-Mandeb Strait. Now, unlike the Strait of Hormuz, Rick, this is only 16 miles wide at its widest point, and it's narrower than that in some places. And that island I just mentioned is right in the center of it. So that gives the Houthis and, by proxy, Iran a new level of control there. They also took a port city called Mocha, which is nearby, about 30 miles north of there. Now, these were held by the regular Yemeni government, and this is a long story I won't go into now, but there's the regular, internationally recognized Sunni Arab government of Yemen that still controls the eastern half of the country, but now the Houthis have taken virtually all of the West, Rick, including the capital city, Sana'a, and of course now They control the entire coast. Well, this is of great concern not only to the Saudis, and they also bombed their oil pipeline, the Houthis did on Thursday, in the center of Saudi Arabia and disrupted oil supplies there, but also for Israel. You know, the Red Sea port, its outlet to Asia, and Israel does a lot of business with Asia and, of course, with India and other countries in that area, with Australia, etc. It is south through the Red Sea and through that narrow strait of Bab el-Mandeb. So the Israelis are very concerned about it. The prime minister, the defense minister, and the head of the Navy all issued statements during the week, Rick, saying that they're watching the situation very closely. Israel's security is involved. And Netanyahu, on Friday, it was said that he called the Saudi ambassador and said, we're ready to help you, physically help you with other countries to keep this strait open. Of course, the Houthis so far saying they're just targeting Saudi ships and not Israeli ones, but it would be real easy to include them. And analysts have pointed out, Rick, that unlike Hormuz, they don't need radar. You can see the ships visibly, and controlling this island in the center means they're right in the center of all the action. So it's very, very difficult. And as a result of all this, Rick, the Israelis carried out a major military exercise in Eilat. Of course, that's the southern port city next to the Jordanian city of Aqaba that's been bombed by the Iranians in recent days, and a U.S. Marine base there as well. If there is a surprise Houthi attack, which they believe they may be planning, and that would probably be a nighttime assault, Rick, but the Israelis are well aware of that threat, but they certainly don't want to see what happened next to Gaza happened in the south of the country in Eilat, and of course also in the north from Hezbollah.
2: These things taking place, we look at the situation from a geopolitical level, setting the stage for Bible prophecy to be fulfilled, this chaos in the Middle East. You know, it kind of plays right into what the Bible says is going to happen in the future, doesn't it?
3: It does. And again, we liken the chessboard, and the Bible has given us the outlines of the final battles of history and what countries would be against Israel in particular, others that would be friendlier, and the various alliances that would take place in the Arab world, Psalm 83 and Ezekiel 38. We have a lot, but the details are not yet filled in, but the chess pieces are definitely on the board. And they're moving around, and they're moving faster than ever as we get closer and closer to the Lord's return. And I think most believers today, Rick, would agree with this statement. The signs are screaming that the second coming is coming soon, and the Lord's kingdom is coming to this earth. And that is the bright light in all of this pretty depressing news otherwise.
2: It certainly is the good news. Dave Dolan giving us an update politically and prophetically on what is taking place in the world and especially in the Middle East right now. Dave, thanks so much. Look forward to talking to you again soon.
3: Blessed to do it, Rick.
1: David Dolan with our news from the Middle East. We've got to take a break, and when we come back, Israel Madad right here on Prophecy Today Weekend.

0: to Prophecy Today. I'm Jimmy DeYoung Jr. along with my brother Rick. We're examining current events in the light of God's prophetic word. Well, a good friend of ours and a good broadcast partner that we've had over the years, Israel Madad.
1: Well, that's right, Jimmy. I have Israel Madad with us. We call him Winky because that's his nickname. He's the former mayor of Shiloh. He's on the program often. Winky, thank you for joining us today.
2: Again, thank you very much for having me on.
1: Well, as I mentioned, you're the former mayor of Shiloh. You live in the area that the world calls the West Bank. We call it Judea and Samaria because that's what the Bible calls it. And that area of the world has been in the news for several reasons this week. The first starting with a decision made by the United Kingdom, a diplomatic decision, and Israel responded. Could you tell us a little bit about the situation and give us your thoughts on it?
2: Announced by the foreign secretary, which is like the secretary for foreign affairs in the United States, Ed Miliband, proclaiming he's a proud Jew. And I don't usually discuss Jewish items on this radio and program unless you ask me specifically, so I won't judge him on how good he is, said that in another 9 months, sanctions of an economic sort, basically, will be placed on products, industries, I'm not quite sure exactly, but in the economic of Jews living in Judea and Samaria. It's unclear, of course, if he also means anything else, or he means also the new Jerusalem post 67 neighborhoods, which might be even more difficult to agree to. And this has caused a storm. Not only because it's basically ridiculous to put into practice, but even if they try, the main losers will be the Arabs of the Palestinian Authority who work in these industries and can put food on their table, because we are a non-apartheid population and we have Arabs working in all sorts of jobs. It's been restricted a bit since October 2 years ago, but you and I have been interviewing for now probably close to a decade. So I think if I'm in a neighborhood of close to 20,000 Arabs that work in and around the communities and will lose their income, just like what happened with SodaStream. If anybody remembers that, someone had a bright idea to shut down SodaStream. That worked in Ma'ale Adu, that plant was in Ma'ale Adumim, and hundreds of Arabs went home hungry. So that's the core issue. If they think they're going to force Israel into the two-state solution that way, they're grossly mistaken, and Israel has already responded.
1: Well, if you could talk about how they responded, but also I just want to emphasize what you said there. These industries are based in that area. You know, a large majority of those workers are Palestinians. There are Arabs working there, giving themselves a chance to provide a better life for themselves, for their family. And it's not necessarily going to hurt the Jewish people, although it's just kind of absurd in a way. But anyways, could you talk a little bit about how Israel responded?
2: Well, the first response was, I think we gave the British consulate in Jerusalem, which has been opened, if I'm not mistaken, somewhere in the neighborhood of 1830 or something like that, 30 days to get out of town. We're shutting it down. It's not only symbolic, it's that a lot of the political subversive work is being done through that. I've had several consul generals out here at Shiloh. I visited them, and I know that they're bad news. But okay, that's diplomacy. We told the military delegation to the Gaza overseeing or supervising committee that they've got 7 days to get out of the headquarters down south in Sderot. And I think two or three other items are on the agenda or have been announced. And of course, we're holding back on something very important. Britain gets an awful lot of intelligence on terror the world over from the Mossad. Not only Jewish or Israeli connected information, But information from ISIS or other terror groups, mainly Islamist, but also revolutionary groups and all sorts of that. If the British don't want to cooperate with us, well, maybe some of their people will suffer terror because they're not getting the information.
1: Of course, another part of the underlying story is the basically the body politic there in the UK. There is a large growing Muslim, mostly immigrant population that the especially the Labour Party, who's the one in power that made this decision, they need that vote. And that is something that is an issue in this that we can't ignore, isn't it?
2: No, we cannot ignore it. It is very much a surrender to populism, which usually the left accuses the right of being in favor of, because London, Birmingham, and a few other major cities have Muslim mayors. Now, we're not talking about Muslims like Christians and Jews. We're talking about Muslims that practice Sharia law and who ban women from this and all sorts of other, as if they're somewhere in Saudi Arabia or Pakistan. Look, I am a proud Jew, and I've always had problems with Jews who like to assimilate completely, I'm not saying not completely, but completely into the host countries. But we've always adapted to the country, and so much so that probably the best German, at least 100 years ago, literary stars were Jews. And in America, you can laugh at it, but Hollywood and all sorts of things like that, if I'm not mistaken, most of the famous Christmas songs are all written by Jews. So we fit in very well. We integrate, not the Arabs, not the Muslims. And when you're facing a population that, at least in the past couple of years, is illegally moving into your country, is not integrating into your society, and is starting riots all over the place in your country for all sorts of reasons. And I've seen, you know, anybody can go on Google and find them, Muslims walking into Texas restaurants and saying, please don't serve ham. Now, I'm Jewish, I keep kosher, so I don't eat ham, but I don't go into a restaurant and say, you know, make yourself kosher so I can eat. You want to eat ham, you want to eat pork, you want to eat whatever it is like that. That's your business. It's a free society. I don't think most of them believe in a free society. And that's where things break down, not only socially, next step, of course, is politically, and then you're in problem.
1: You posted on X recently, and you can be followed there at Ymedad, Y-M-E-D-A-D. And you made an interesting point. You said the Israeli settlement debate is built on a massive double standard. If Palestinians have a right to live among Jews, why is Jewish life among Palestinians treated as an obstacle to peace?
2: I did do that. That's from an article that someone else wrote, but you know how old I am, basically, so you know that I probably said that 10 times over the past 30 years. Look, historic Palestine, and I'm also not only talking to you, of course, I'm talking to our listeners, because we're here to educate them, right? That's what you always tell me. Mm-hmm. Historic Palestine, if you're going to get serious, included Jordan, at least part of it, certainly before it was created in 1920. It's one of these new states, of course. And so you have Jordan, the Hashemite Kingdom of Jordan, in which no Jews can live or own property in, right? The Arabs now want what we call Judea and Samaria to be their state, which will be Arab Muslim. And I'm not quite sure how many Jews will be allowed to live there, at least safely. Okay. And then you have Israel, which has 20% Arabs. I ask you, if you take a pie, right, and divide it by three unequally, because the original pre-67 Israel was much smaller than it is today, post-67, you're basically cheating. You're getting two ethno-Muslim Arab states plus one state that has 20% Arabs. I don't know about you, but I wouldn't do a deal with someone who suggested to me to divvy up a fortune that way. And that's what this two-state solution, though that's what any solution is that calls for a Palestinian state in Judea and Samaria. That will be the reality. I'm not even talking about, as we've discussed many times on the program, the security aspects, the topography, giving up the heartland of historic Jewish homeland, all sorts of reasons, right? But even the basis of like two 10-year-old kids, that's not fair. I mean, if it's not fair, it doesn't make sense. If it doesn't make sense, it won't work.
1: Wiki Medad helping us to understand, and as he said, educating us on the situation there with the area the world calls the West Bank. Final thoughts. Let's talk about Rosh Hashanah, the Jewish New Year. Now, you always kind of explain it from a Jewish perspective and maybe talk a little bit about the things that you do at this time of year to kind of celebrate and remember that.
2: Well, the first thing, of course, is to remind our listeners that the Jews have a different calendar in the sense that we go by the sun and the moon, and our new year usually falls in the fall. Next year, I can tell you, it's going to even fall in October. That's kind of late, but that's the way it is. And by us, it's also a long synagogue service. It's marked by penitence, by supplications, taking accounting of our behavior the past year and seeking how to do better in the next year. We've been blowing the shofar already for over 3 weeks in the morning, once in the morning, but on Rosh Hashanah, on both days, we'll be blowing in a special fashion over 90 notes, if you can call it that way, 90 blasts of different types, which I won't get into now. And the fun thing, actually, is that on the first night of Rosh Hashanah, which this year falls on the Friday night, we all eat all types of food and make blessings over them for the new year.
1: Mm-hmm.
2: And my wife always dresses up an apple, for example, making it look like some sort of a head or a face as part of the element of the evening. And instead of salt on the bread, my last point, we use honey because we want it to be a sweet, good year.
1: Jimmy and I have both been involved in many Rosh Hashanah dinners, and they are special, that is for sure. Well, time for our regular Hebrew lesson. If somebody was to talk to a Hebrew speaking person, how would they wish them a Happy New Year?
2: The easiest way is Shana Tova.
1: Very good. Thank you so much, Winky. Shana Tova to you. Thank you for all that you do, keeping our listeners educated and informed. Look forward to talking to you again in the new year.
2: Thank you. Goodbye. And goodbye to all our listeners.
0: As I mentioned earlier in the program, I said that I would be going to Booth Bay, Maine. And again, this is about my fourth or fifth time to Maine. First time to Booth Bay. And the reason I'm going there is because Pastor Glenn Carter is having the Foundations Bible Conference. And that is September 25th, 26th, and 27th. On the 25th, 6 o'clock at night. On the 26th, 6:30, and then Sunday morning, two services. So we invite any of our listeners in New England or wherever you listen to us to come out. But I thought it would be good to have my good friend, Pastor Glenn Carter, on the program. Pastor, welcome to the program.
3: Thank you for inviting me.
0: Yes, and you know, we're longtime friends. What I like about what you do, Pastor, is you teach Bible prophecy. You have me there to teach Bible prophecy. You also are working through the book of Revelation now. And why is it important that churches teach Bible prophecy?
3: Well, one of the reasons that we specifically named this specific the Foundations Bible Conference were three passages of scripture jumped out at me, and it's summed up in this little phrase: establishing, building, and reinforcing the foundations of our biblical faith. Too often, folks transfer and just go to whatever church that they not necessarily the one in the community, but the one that they think is going to be best to serve them. And they move so often that they don't actually establish a biblical faith. They don't get a chance to build their faith. And very often, nothing is being reinforced in their faith. And so because of this, I really believe that Bible prophecy is one of those things that we need to continue to establish, build, and reinforce in each and everybody's lives, but also the life of a church.
0: And Rick and I agree wholeheartedly with you, and we learned that from our father, who taught us the foundation for understanding Bible prophecy. And with 30% of God's words about prophetic events, it's a very important to understand why we should have a proper understanding of Bible prophecy. Well, you've asked me to come and speak at the church at this conference on a topic concerning how should biblical Christians think about Israel as a people and country and land. Why was that important to you?
3: Well, it's important to me because I get asked a lot of questions, but it's important to us as a congregation because I've had a lot of individuals in our congregation begin to ask me, with all the situations and all the things that are going on in the Middle East with Israel, and specifically everything that's taking place on college campuses and across the cities in America, how are we to be thinking about Israel, as not only as a people, but as a place, a land, and also as a nation, as a maybe an ethnic group, many, you know, with all the things about boycotting and everything like that. How are we to view what's going on in all this? So that's why I figured you'd be great to be able to come in and be able to share with us.
0: You know, that's very important. And Christians view Israel through different theological traditions, generally dividing their focus into God's ongoing promises to the Jewish people, the biblical significance of the physical land, and how to evaluate the modern political nation. And your folks are always prepared. And that's because you do have a proper hermeneutic understanding. You're a pre-trib, pre-mill dispensationalist, which means that you believe that the rapture of the church is going to happen before the tribulation period, before the millennial kingdom. And you have an understanding of Israel having and fulfilling a role still to play in the future after the tribulation period. Often I like to ask our pastors, as you're thinking about this, and if you're standing before your congregation and you're giving them a charge, this is the new year for the Jewish people. We don't celebrate those fall festivals or the spring festivals, but I know that you've done a Seder meal before. What charge would you give your folks as you're, you know, encouraging them about the times in which we are living?
3: Well, I think more than anything, we need to stand firm. We need to be courageous. We need to be on our hands and knees in prayer, and we need to be trusting God and stepping out in faith. No matter what, we need to. We don't just learn and soak up like a sponge. We are to live it out. We're to be wrung out so that folks can see us as examples of what it looks like to be vibrant, passionate, living disciples of Jesus Christ. It's not going to be the words that they hear us say. They're not going to be the letters that we write. It's going to be the life that we live that they're going to see, and they're going to recognize Jesus through.
0: Wow. That is a great charge. You know, and other pastors that we've had on this program, because of their understanding of God's word from Genesis 1:1 to Revelation 22:21, give that exact same charge, and you didn't even know that. But to stand firm and, you know, in these times in which we're living, that is so very important. And we do have a hope that's within us, and that is what we are looking forward to, the return, the rapture of the church to take us home to be with him. Pastor, would you say that we're very close to the rapture of the church?
3: If he doesn't come before you're done asking me the questions, we're going to be right there.
0: That's right. Amen. Pastor Glenn Carter, Booth Bay Baptist Church in Booth Bay, Maine, September 25th, 26th, and 27th. And I want you to come and meet my good friend, Pastor Glenn Carter, and I want to meet you also. Pastor Glenn Carter, thank you so much, and keep on keeping on, brother.
3: Thank you very much. You have a great night.
0: I'm always reminded of Paul's words to Titus in chapter 2, verse 11 to 15. For the grace of God that brings salvation has appeared to all men, teaching us that denying ungodliness and worldly lust, we should live soberly, righteously, and godly in this present age, looking for the blessed hope and glorious appearing of our great God and Savior, Jesus Christ, who gave himself for us that he might redeem us from every lawless deed and purifieth for himself his own special people, zealous for good work. Speak these things, exhort and rebuke with all authority. Let no one despise you. Folks, with everything that we have seen today on the program, we can't help but say, as Pastor Glenn Carter said, the rapture of the church could happen before this program's over. So let's keep looking up until...
4: Thank you so much for joining us today. This is Jay Johnson inviting you to join us again next week for more of Prophecy Today.

0: Welcome to Living by His Word, the teaching ministry of Pastor Mike Rodriguez from Calvary Chapel Corona in California. It is our desire that you would grow in your knowledge of God's Word and experience a deeper relationship with Jesus Christ as you study with us verse by verse through the Bible. Here's Pastor Mike.
1: Tonight we're in 1 Corinthians chapter 6. In chapters 5 and 6, Paul dealt with reports of problems of arrogance and immorality. In chapter 5, Paul gave an exhortation to practice church discipline because there were things happening in that church that was giving it a bad name, even amongst the heathen. In chapter 6, Paul gives two more exhortations, one regarding lawsuits between believers, and one to moral integrity. Chapter 6 gives us a lot of insight regarding Christian character. Our lives matter to God greatly, greatly. The Lord desires to use our witness to win the lost to Christ. If that witness becomes muddied and sloppy and a place of wickedness, then we need to repent and return to the Lord with all our heart. The lost need to see a church that lives out its redemption for God's glory and not for personal vanity. And so Paul begins with settling wrongs among us as believers. Verse 1, chapter 6. If any of you have a dispute against another, how dare you take it to court before the unrighteous and not before the saints? Or don't you know that the saints will judge the world? And if the world is judged by you, are you unworthy to judge the trivial cases? Paul begins by speaking to litigation between believers. Dealing with dirty laundry here, Paul was doing. The last thing Christians should do is litigate before the public's watching eyes. The secular world doesn't grasp our relationship with God, doesn't understand it, or our relationship, or at least what it should be, with one another. And when they see us air out our grievances in public court, it stains our witness for the gospel. It dirties it. And Paul points to our authority as believers in verses 2 and 3. He said, don't you know that the saints will judge the world? And if the world is judged by you, are you unworthy to judge the trivial cases? Don't you know that we will judge angels? How much more matters of this life? Paul speaks to the fact that we have an authority granted to us by God to judge the things of the Spirit and the work and lives of those who call themselves Christians that way. Not judge in a way of condemnation, but in a way of settling issues between one another. Our job is not to point the fingers at one another and then talk bad about another believer in Jesus Christ. Our job is to encourage them to walk in the path of righteousness by the Word of God and according to its truths. But more and more we see Christians going to court against fellow Christians over trivial matters such as business dealings and things like that. You might think that's important, but in the scope of life, it isn't. What really matters is our life and our ways before God. And we need to begin to understand the depths of those things and how they need to have a lasting work upon our lives. Paul said we will partake in the judgment of this fallen world and even fallen angels. In Matthew chapter 19, verse 28, Jesus said, truly I tell you, in the renewal of all things, when the Son of Man sits on his glorious throne, you who have followed me will also sit on 12 thrones, judging the 12 tribes of Israel. In Revelation 2:26, Jesus said, "The one who conquers and who keeps my works to the end, I will give him authority over nations." This is the work that we will do during the millennial reign. We will judge with Christ. In Jude verse 6, Jude said, "Angels who did not keep their own position abandoned their proper dwelling. He is kept in eternal chains in deep darkness for the judgment on that great day." So even angels who rebelled against the Lord will suffer judgment in the end of things, at the end of time. And Paul addresses the shame of settling our grievances in public. Again, verse 4, he said, "So if you have such matters, do you appoint as judges those who have no standing in the church? I say this to your shame. Can it be that there is not one wise person among you who is able to arbitrate between fellow believers? Instead, brother goes to court against brother, and that before unbelievers. As it is, to have legal disputes among one another is already a defeat for you. Why not rather be wronged? Why not rather be cheated?" That's not fair. No, it's not. But it doesn't change the situation for our lives when we compromise our true faith and our love for one another by suing others and taking them to court and pressing charges and these kinds of things. Now, the appointment of worldly judges was a shame to them because they despised spiritual matters. They couldn't stand Christians. They didn't understand Christians, first of all, and they could not stand them either because of their ways. They weren't like them. They weren't wild and carefree. They weren't idol worshipers as they were. They claimed that there was only one God. And because of it, it brought about a hatred, a contempt by non-believers towards Christians. The appointment of worldly judges who despise their spiritual matters was a shame to them. The term "have no standing in the church" does not speak of power, but rather disregard. The Greek word exothineo expresses disdain. It's a word for disdain and to despise. Paul noted the shame of failing to find one brother who is fair-minded to render a verdict or a judgment in a matter. Paul speaks of the defeat they already have incurred. Again, look at verse 7. He said, "As it is, to have legal disputes against one another is already a defeat for you. Why not rather be wronged? Why not rather be cheated?" He goes on in verse 8 and says, "Instead, you yourselves do wrong and cheat, and you do this to brothers and sisters." To family, spiritual family. To have disputes among themselves was a great failure of the Lord's command to his followers, his disciples. In John chapter 15, verses 9 through the first part of verse 10, Jesus said, "As the Father has loved me, I have also loved you. Remain in my love. If you keep my commands, you will remain in my love." To love God with all your heart, your soul, your mind, your strength. To love your neighbor as yourself. These commands are only fulfilled by the operative word of love. And the Corinthians acting outside the love of Jesus, this was to bring shame upon them. The Moody Bible Commentary puts it this way: the Corinthians should have been willing to be wronged and deprived of something through fraudulent means in order to avoid defaming Christ's name in secular courts. You see, when the church began to drag its stuff into the public eye in matters of disputes and things, the secular world looks at us and says, they're no better than us. They're no different than us. Look, they can't even settle arguments among themselves. They need to come to us for a judgment. They need to go to the public courts and laws. What's the difference between a Christian and a non-believer? And that's true to this day. When people hear about Christians being involved in adulterous affairs and cheating on their spouses and practicing sexual immorality and being addicted to pornographic images and other things like this, why does the world need to repent? That's what they think. Why should I change? They're just the same as I am. They don't understand the cross. They don't understand the grace and the mercy and the forgiveness that's been extended to us by our faith in Jesus Christ. So they use this as an excuse to shame us and think more highly of themselves. Now that's only going to further their condemnation and the judgment. But at the same time, it pollutes our witness. And therefore, we shouldn't do it. We need to step above secularism. We need to conduct ourselves with the superiority that God has given to us. Look at verse 9. Paul says, "Don't you know that the unrighteous will not inherit God's kingdom? Do not be deceived. No sexually immoral people, idolaters, adulterers, or males who have sex with males, no thieves, greedy people, drunkards, verbally abusive people, or swindlers will inherit God's kingdom." Let's pause there for a moment. That's quite a list. But it's mostly about perversion of of sex, something that God created for us to enjoy within the bounds of marriage. It's a terrible list, to say the least. It's a list that brings about shame and degradation and ruin amongst those who practice it. And the key is that they will not inherit God's kingdom. They will not be allowed to enter in. The list is quite punishing in of itself and what it does to our lives for those who practice such things. Basically, Paul is saying the wicked are full of debauchery. Paul reminds his readers that such people will not inherit God's kingdom. They're sexually immoral. They're idolaters, adulterers, and homosexuals. They are depraved individuals. Paul summed it up in Romans chapter 1 in verses 26 and 27 when he said, "God delivered them over to disgraceful passions. Women exchanged the natural sexual relations for unnatural ones. Men also left natural relations with women, inflamed by lust for one another, men committing shameless acts with men." Today we've been beaten over the head with the beam of LGBT, whatever, homosexual community. They just keep pounding and pounding and pounding. They have the influence of the media. They've infiltrated our government, and they've infiltrated the education system, and these three work as one. Also, the corporate America now, they are all backing the lifestyles of people who practice an abomination before God, period. It's not only same-sex issues, but even issues of cheating, idolatry, adultery, fornication, sexual practices that are unlawful and wicked outside the bond of marriage. And these things are undermining our society, breaking down our culture, causing people to become weaker and weaker by the moment. And they cannot stand up to judge other things because they know their own shame keeps them from being able to rise up to stop the wickedness. And it's not just sexual sin. Not only did they do those things, but they were idolaters.
0: Calvary Chapel Corona's church app and website, ccc.anchor.bio, is a great place to find church events and tools to assist your study through the Bible. You can also hear other teachings by Pastor Mike. Have a prayer request or comment? 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
1: Their sins included public drunkenness, verbal abuse, and robbing others. In verse 11, Paul makes a grand statement here. And some of you used to be like this, but you were washed. You were sanctified. You were justified in the name of the Lord Jesus Christ and by the Spirit of our God. These people, the Corinthians, who practiced these things, they were notorious. The whole city was ablaze with debauchery and wickedness and sexual perversion. They were those people too. But something extraordinary happened. Their past was washed away, and they were made holy. They were set apart for God, and now justified by the Lord's name. They have new life by the gospel of Jesus Christ and the Spirit's work of regeneration. And now they had the privilege of calling upon a God who saves and delivers from such things. Verses 12 through 20, we see how Paul wanted to set moral integrity in their lives. And he speaks to that end. Verse 12, everything is permissible for me, but not everything is beneficial. Everything is permissible for me, but I will not be mastered by anything. Food is for the stomach, and the stomach for food, and God will do away with both of them. However, the body is not for sexual immorality, but for the Lord, and the Lord for the body. Let's pause there for a moment. Paul warns of abusing liberty. Paul understood his liberty. Paul says everything regarding hang-ups or limitations he understood was permissible within the bonds of marriage, because that's what he was addressing, the marriage bed. God made and gave sex to be enjoyed freely within the context of marriage. But sex is a powerful thing too. Sex can not only please, but can actually control people's lives. We don't talk much about it, but sex trafficking, that sin today, that horrific sin that destroys the lives of young men and young women, is horrific. Predators go to schools, shopping centers, and tell young women or young boys that they can make lots of money, hardly working at all, in a modeling type atmosphere. And they seduce them, flashing cash in front of them. And they get them into their vehicles, and they take them and hide them away. And they brainwash them, making them into sex slaves. Stephen said, anyone who wrestled with sexual addiction can testify just how powerful it is. But this is true not only for the sex addict, but for everyone. Paul spoke of freedom he had in his life. All things are lawful for me, but I will not be dominated by anything, is what he said. I will not allow it to rule my life. I am ruled by the Spirit of God, and we matter to him. Verse 13. He said, food is for the stomach and the stomach for food, and God will do away with both of them. However, the body is not for sexual immorality, but for the Lord, and the Lord for the body. God raised up the Lord and will also raise up us up by His power. Greek philosopher Plato made Paul's sentiment in verse 13 popular. It doesn't matter what you do with your body, only the soul matters. Liberals argue sex is just something one does with his or her body, but the heart and soul is with God. But Jesus' resurrection from the dead says others. That's why Paul mentioned that in verse 14. It almost kind of seems out of place here. But Paul was making a point that God raised up the Lord and will also raise us up by His power. Our body and what we do with it matters. For one thing, it will travel into eternity. We won't be destroyed. God will raise it just as He raised Jesus' body. Our body is a part of Jesus' body. Look at verse 15 as Paul goes on to say, "Don't you know that your bodies are a part of Christ's body? So should I take a part of Christ's body and make it a part of a prostitute? Absolutely not. Don't you know that anyone joined to a prostitute is one with her? For Scripture says the two will become one flesh. But anyone joined to the Lord is one spirit with Him. Flee sexual immorality. Every other sin a person commits is outside the body, but the person who is sexually immoral sins against his own body." Let's pause there for a moment. Our body is the very thing He has chosen to make a part of Himself. That's what Paul was saying in verse 15. In Romans 12:5, Paul wrote, "In the same way, we who are many are one body in Christ and individually members of one another." Paul asked, do we believe that we have the right to defile it with prostitution? No way. Engaging in sex makes you one with that person. That's why there's so much disease and other ruin that comes from sex outside of marriage. What was acceptable to many in Corinth regarding idol worship with prostitutes and sexual activity, a part of it, violated God's covenant of marriage. Christian theologian and ethicist Lewis Smedes put it bluntly. He said, "No one can take sex out at night and put it away until he wants to play with it again. Nobody can go to bed with someone and leave his soul parked outside. You become one with that person. And when it's outside of marriage, it's an abomination, it's a sin, and oftentimes only destruction comes from it." But Paul said there was an alternative in verse 17. Again, he said, "But anyone joined to the Lord is one spirit with Him." That is the one we can join ourselves to. Join yourself to the Lord. You can be one with Jesus and not violate any human covenant for that matter. We are His purchased possession. We are His bride. That's why Paul put in there, the two will become one flesh. We know what Ephesians 5:25-27 says. "Husbands, love your wives as Christ loved the church and gave Himself for her, cleansing her with the washing of the water of the word, to present the church in splendor without spot or wrinkle or anything like that, but holy and blameless." This is a thing that we should be doing for one another as fellow believers in the gospel of Jesus Christ, as brothers and sisters in the Lord. We should honor marriage for the great gift it is from God and hold it highly above every other relationship we will ever know. And we should honor God with our bodies. Single people need to honor God with their bodies. Single people need to understand that they've been given a liberty that married people don't have. Oftentimes they're jealous of married people. and feel lonely and brokenhearted at times. But in reality, the Christian who is single has no accountability to anyone but God Himself, and they are free to serve Him in the way God calls them to, and they can truly glorify God in their singleness. But if we lust for those relationships, we need to find a spouse and be loyal to them and love them and honor them and serve them as Christ did His church. Paul gives a final encouragement in verses 18 through 20. Flee sexual immorality! Exclamation point. Every other sin a person commits is outside the body, but the person who's sexually immoral sins against his own body. Don't you know that your body is the temple of the Holy Spirit who is in you, whom you have from God? You are not your own, for you were bought at a price. So glorify God with your body. Paul's first word here, run. Run. You know, we class it up and say flee. No, run. It takes us back to the biblical story of you know who, Joseph. Great young man. Paul has this in mind. The best way to avoid sexual immorality is run away from it. Joseph took off. He knew what her intentions was, and he ran. They no longer belong to ourselves. But we have become the temple, the house of God for the Holy Spirit. Paul says, glorify God with your body. This is likely the most compelling reason for what we do with our bodies. The ability to glorify God.
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1: Science sells seashells as proof of evolution. That's next on today's Creation Moment. And now, here's our Creation Moment host, Ian Taylor.
2: The beautiful family of creatures known as ammonoids nicely illustrate the illogic and lack of scientific reasoning used by defenders of evolution. While the chambered nautilus is the only species of ammonoid that exists today, the fossil record reveals hundreds of extinct species. Some, like the chambered nautilus, have relatively simple shells. Others had intricately detailed shells with ruffled and wavy walls. Historically, evolutionists have always explained this variation by saying that, like all other living things, ammonoids evolved from simple to complex. Recently, an ammonoid specialist developed a system that mathematically rates the shell's complexity, based upon factors like the length and the number of loops and the spirals in the shells. He concluded that even though the relatively simple chambered nautilus survives, those with more complex shapes had a survival advantage in the past. He argues that the ammonoids evolved from the complex to the simple, thus proving evolution. Simple to complex, complex to simple, hey, both arguments cannot be used in science to support evolution. The fact that supporters of evolution illogically argue in both directions shows that evolution is not scientific. It is merely a philosophy that seeks to explain the creation without the need for the creator. But ultimately, evolution is unable to explain the creation without our creator.
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1: American Family News, I'm Robert Thornton. 25 years after Islamic terrorists brought down the Twin Towers of the World Trade Center, New York City has an Islamic mayor. AFN Steve Jordahl reports on how 9/11 was the best thing that ever happened to Islam.
2: On Friday, September 14th, 2001, 3 days after terrorists brought down the World Trade Center towers in Lower Manhattan, President Bush shook an angry fist towards the Islamic world.
3: I can hear you, the rest of the world hears you, and the people who knocked these buildings down will hear all of us soon.
2: Americans responded in kind. We wanted revenge. But 25 years later, hundreds of Muslims gathered in Times Square to pray to Allah. 25 years later, it was the Islamic mayor of New York City who was shaking his fist.
4: I will not change who I am. I will not change how I eat. I will not change the faith that I am proud to belong to. I will no longer look for myself in the shadows. I will find myself in the light.
2: Author and retired Air Force Colonel Rob Manis says Islamists are weaponizing American compassion and freedom against us.
5: What is wrong with you people that are in office or you voters that are voting for this? They are wearing communism or socialism or the Democrat Party as a skin suit, and we should never allow it.
2: He says Americans are starting to fight back, starting with a group of 9/11 victims' relatives who are asking Mayor Mamdani not to attend the 25th anniversary memorial ceremony.
5: He hates America. Quite frankly, I think he in secret probably applauds the fact that 9/11 happened, and I don't want him there either.
2: I'm Steve Jordahl.
6: Where were you when the world stopped turning? That September day.
1: A 9/11 memorial ceremony was held in New York City that included the reading of the names of the victims killed in the terrorist attacks. Fox's Eric Shawn reports from Ground Zero.
7: People from all over the country and all over the world coming here to reflect on what happened a quarter of a century ago. And yet again, it has been a morning of deep emotion.
8: And my uncle, Louis Anthony Caparici, you're loved, you're missed. And you're never forgotten.
7: Vice President Vance, joined by the four living former presidents, officials and family members here to mark the devastating human toll. The family members who are calling their loved ones, especially the children who are now grown-ups in their early 20s, speaking about relatives who died before they were born.
1: President Donald Trump honored victims killed at the Pentagon in Arlington, Virginia, alongside War Secretary Pete Hegseth and other members of the administration. Republican and Democrat officials in Nashville unite over renaming the airport for Dolly Parton. At a meeting today of the state-controlled Metropolitan Nashville Airport Authority, a motion directing the airport CEO to begin the renaming process was unanimously approved by board members praising Parton. Airport officials said the change could take a year or more. The southeast faces a weekend of downpours with a flash flood threat. Some of the highest rainfall totals are expected in Florida. Some cities like Tampa and New Orleans could get heavy rain. Fox Weather's Stephen Morgan.
9: But the ridge continues to dominate. The thing is embedded with this ridge, we've had some impulses, little just mid-level disturbances that have, in the afternoon, kept things pretty unsettled for the Sunshine State. In fact, most of the state, we've seen rain just blossom.
1: Some storms could have 2-inch-plus rainfall rates per hour in the southeast this weekend. Today, UK lawmakers voted down legislation to allow terminally ill adults in England and Wales to choose to end their lives. This followed a 4-hour debate in the elected House of Commons. As the terminally ill adults bill was rejected, 286 to 270. On Wall Street, stocks were up today. The Dow rose 509, the S&P added 65. The NASDAQ climbed 251. West Texas Intermediate crude was down to about $100 a barrel. That is all our time for now. You can see more news at AFN.net. I'm Robert Thornton.

Did you know that each Bible teaching program you hear on K-Light is paid for by the program? 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
2: 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Hi, I'm Rob.

0: West. Over the coming decades, an extraordinary amount of wealth will change hands, placing women at the center of one of the largest wealth transfers in history. Sharon Epps joins us today to talk about what that means and how women can prepare to steward it well. And then it's on to your calls at 800-525-7000. That's 800-525-7000. This is Faith and Finance, biblical wisdom for your financial journey. Well, it's always a treat to have Sharon Epps back in the studio. She is president of Kingdom Advisors, our parent ministry, which equips Christian financial professionals to integrate biblical wisdom into the advice and guidance they provide. Sharon, great to have you back.
1: It's good to be here.
0: Sharon, you have an insightful article in our new special edition of Faithful Steward magazine, which we're really excited about. It's called, Are Women Ready for the Great Wealth Transfer? And we hear that phrase all the time, great wealth transfer. What exactly does it mean, and why are women expected to play such a significant role?
1: Well, you mentioned the dollar amount, $1.25 trillion will pass from baby boomers to their heirs by 2048. And economists have talked about this for years, but now it's getting closer and closer, and it's already starting. Yes. And women are at the center of this inheritance because they tend to live longer than men.
0: Yes.
1: And they're poised to inherit more than men because they get the intragenerational transfer between generations. And the intergenerational transfers as well.
0: Yeah, well, that makes sense. I want to back up for a moment and go back to God's word, because women, of course, have been playing significant roles in financial stewardship going back to biblical times, right?
1: Well, we find in Luke 8, 1 through 3 that women were actually the primary funders of Jesus' ministry. So it's right at the core. Paul calls Phoebe his benefactor. She actually underwrote his work. And in a deeply patriarchal culture, these women still use their means to push God's mission forward.
0: I love that. And scripture, of course, calls each of us to faithful stewardship. So talk to us about what that might look like specifically for women today.
1: This is really important, I think, for women to understand that 1 Corinthians 4:2 says, moreover, it is required of stewards that they be found faithful. And with women particularly, faithfulness shifts with every season in our life, and it's important that we stay informed, equipped, and engaged with money.
0: Yeah, it is so important. They're really a critical idea for us as managers of what God entrusts to us. Now, whether a woman inherits wealth or earns an income or manages the household finances, let's talk about those unique opportunities she has to steward those resources.
1: Well, that's the thing. We often are all of those things. We're inheritors, we can be earners, and we're certainly managers of money. Research tells us that we're involved in 94% of the household decisions.
0: Wow.
1: And each of those roles, we get a chance to use money as a tool for God's purposes. And by stewarding well, we actually can help others see God's heart and calling for women.
0: Yeah, that's right. You know, we've talked about this special edition of our Faithful Steward magazine that's all about women and wealth. We're so thrilled about it. And I'd love for you to share just a bit about your hope and prayer for both women and men in terms of takeaways from this.
1: One of the big things is, whether you love handling money or you don't do numbers, you are a part of God's adventure of using money as a tool to love people. And I think that's the missing link with many women that, quote, don't do money.
0: Yes.
1: And so what we've done in this issue is we've taken the stages of life and the roles in life that women play, and we've tied the money to it. And our goal is that you're able to see that money can actually be something that accelerates your purpose, and it accelerates those things that you're passionate about in God's kingdom. It will also spark conversations between other women, between kids, and hopefully even between spouses.
0: Yeah, that's exactly right. Well, we can't wait to put it in your hands. And folks, we want you to know that as wealth changes hands, women have an extraordinary opportunity to steward it faithfully for God's purposes. And Sharon, I really appreciate you shedding some light on this today.
1: Always a pleasure. Thanks, Rob.
0: Folks, that's Sharon Epps, president of Kingdom Advisors. Well, this month, as we've said, we're releasing our first ever special edition of Faithful Steward magazine. It's entirely entirely focused on women stewarding wealth. For this month only, when you become a FaithFi partner, we'll send you this special issue as our way of saying thanks. 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We'll be right back. 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
0: 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In the news today, buy now, pay later loans are increasingly being used for necessities, not just discretionary purchases, as households faced higher living costs. Buy now, pay later providers issued an estimated $157 billion in consumer credit in 2025. That was up $116 billion from 2024. LendingTree reports that 44% of Americans expect to use buy now, pay later within 6 months. Some consumers turn to these loans after exhausting their credit cards. Surveys show others are using the loans for groceries, rent, utilities, medical care, car repairs. I'm even seeing them for a food delivery. Can you imagine? The convenience can carry serious risks. Nearly half of these buy now, pay later users reported making a late payment in the last year. While many plans charge no interest, many do include interest, financing charges, repeated late payments, and fees. Borrowers may find that several small payments quickly become difficult to manage. That creates an ongoing cycle of debt. Be on your guard here. This is becoming normal, unfortunately. And listen, if you're needing to use buy now, pay later to make the purchase, it's a telltale sign that you need to slow down, stop, wait, save, and buy with cash. Be careful. This is becoming all too common. All right, let's dive into your questions today. Here's the number, 800-525-7000. You can call right now. Let's go to Alabama. Gene, how can I help?
5: I wonder how I could get the name of a debt consolidation company, a good Christian company.
0: Yes.
5: Or a way to reduce a large payment.
0: I'd be happy to help with that, Gene. And the one I'm going to give you actually has Christian in the name. It's Christian Credit Counselors. We've been partnered with Christian Credit Counselors for more than a decade now. They've worked with thousands of our listeners. They're wonderful people. In fact, I talked to Neely Simon, who is on the executive team there at Christian Credit Counselors, just earlier today. And they're working, unfortunately, I'll say, with more and more people. Just credit card debt seems to be running rampant now as costs are up, and it's just creating a real problem. However, they really feel that they've been called to this moment, and these are wonderful folks that want to come alongside God's people. And the reason that this is my preferred way to pay off debt is, It doesn't require a new loan to roll up the debt with a new lender. It stays right where it is, but you enjoy two things. Number one is a level monthly payment, usually slightly lower than what you're paying right now on a minimum payment, but with a reduced interest rate. So whereas the average interest rate sitting today around 23%, the typical between in credit counseling is between 0 and 10. Now, it's ultimately going to depend on which creditors you're with in terms of which interest rate you get. But your first step is to head to faithfi.com/CCC. That's faithfi.com/CCC. And you can get an appointment virtually to connect over the phone. They'll walk you through all the details. And on average, you'll pay it off 80% faster with this approach. Does that help, though, Gene?
5: Yes. Do you have a phone number for them?
0: I do, yes. I'd be happy to help with that because I know it's often a lot easier just to pick up the phone and call. And that number is 800-557-1985.
5: 800-557-1985. Okay, that sounds great. Thank you so much.
0: Okay, you're welcome, Gene. Call anytime. Lord bless you. Let's go to Spring Hill, Florida, and welcome Rich to the broadcast. Go ahead, sir.
6: Hi, Rob. Thanks for taking my call.
0: Yes, absolutely.
6: My question is, I'm about to turn 69, and I'm trying to hold out till I'm 70 to collect my Social Security so that I get the maximum Social Security. If I'm able to, I might continue to work because I'm a little worried about being bored after I retired. So if I continue to work, does that mean that my Social Security will gradually increase, or do I stop paying Social Security after 70?
0: Yeah, you don't ever stop paying into Social Security. If you're working, you're going to have those FICA taxes regardless of your age, just the way the system works. And there is no reason to continue to delay beyond age 70 because that 8% increase that you're going to get every year beyond full retirement age stops accruing once you reach age 70. So you're just leaving money on the table if you don't start collecting. So you would not want to wait past age 70 to collect. But if you continue to work, and I love what you're saying about, listen, I love working and I'm not sure I would want to stop unless God redirects me to something else, allows me to be productive in a different way. You are still going to pay the FICA taxes.
6: Okay. So if I continue to work after, but I do collect my Social Security at 70, the money that I contribute after I turn 70 and continue to work, does that make my Social Security increase a little bit more?
0: Maybe. And here's the way that would happen. If you earn in any given year at any time, including beyond age 70, more earnings in that year than any of your high 35. So remember, you've got to have 40 quarters or 10 years of paying into the system to qualify, and your check is based on your highest 35 years of earnings. And so if by continuing to work, the total wages you had in any given year, if it replaced any of your high 35, then that would result in them recalculating your benefit and it would increase. And then the cost of living adjustments are going to happen regardless of whether you're working or not. So that would be the only way you would get a larger check as a result of working, is if you knock off one of the lower years.
6: Great. And a real quick second question.
0: Yeah.
6: Who do I need to contact or to see to help me create a budget? Because I must be overspending, because every couple months I have to withdraw some money out of my savings to make my checking even, to put it black.
0: Yeah, very good. Yeah, we have a team of what are called certified Christian financial counselors here, Rich, at FaithFi, and I'd be happy to provide one of those to you to work with you on a couple of sessions. If you decide you want to continue beyond that and you need some ongoing assistance, you would then work out, you know, what those payments would be for each session. It would be fairly nominal, but at least for those first couple of sessions, just to get you pointed in the right direction, help you understand the mechanics of setting up a spending plan, whether it's a paper system or in the FaithFi app, they're trained to do that, and we'd be happy to provide that complimentary. Does that sound good?
6: That sounds great. Thank you.
0: Okay, absolutely, Rich. Hang on the line. The team will get your information, and we'll get somebody in touch with you. Thanks for calling today. 800-525-7000 is the number to call. We're taking your calls and questions today on anything financial. 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
0: Great to have you with us today on Faith and Finance. 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Let's go to Indiana. David, how can I help?
9: Hey, how you doing?
0: Good. Thanks for calling.
9: Yeah, thanks for taking my call. Yeah, I just got a real quick question. So my wife and I mean, we make decent money, but it seems like we're paying taxes every year. And what I did was basically increase my 401k to hopefully put that money towards the savings as opposed to paying more income taxes. Is that possible? Or should I figure something else out as far as taking more money and putting it aside at the end of the year? Or income taxes also offer an option to just take out additional funds. What is your best advice?
0: Yeah, it's a great question. In terms of the strategies here, I mean, the 401k, increasing your 401k contributions is one of the best ways to reduce your current taxable income, if you're already contributing to a traditional 401k. I think secondly, the goal is to be withholding enough throughout the year so you don't get hit with any penalties. In terms of how much to have withheld, do you have everything coming from W-2 income, or are you self-employed?
9: Yeah, W-2.
0: Okay. Yeah, so ideally you want enough withheld so you don't have any balance, but you don't receive unnecessarily a large refund either. So the ideal state is to satisfy, the IRS, what's called safe harbor rule, so you don't get hit with underpayment penalties. And then if you have bonuses or rental income or investments or anything like that, then you do additional withholding or the quarterly estimated payments. Again, the 401k, those contributions reduce your taxable income, which then, as you know, lowers that federal and then potentially state income tax as well. Other ways would be, if you could contribute to a health savings account, that probably doesn't apply if it doesn't already. You could open a traditional IRA alongside your traditional 401k. So those would be the most common that you would have. But I think the key is just to make sure that you have enough being withheld. And if you're consistently getting hit at the end of the year with additional taxes being owed, then, you probably need to increase your withholding.
9: So shouldn't my job, take out the necessary taxes at, during each pay period? Because it seems like they're not taking out enough. I mean, and I file zero, right? Married, file zero, and they should take out plenty of taxes, I would think. But it seems like they're only taking out like $200 and $300 per period. So I was just curious. I don't think that's adequate.
0: Yeah. You know, I mean, typically if all you have is W-2 income and you don't have, you know, multiple jobs or bonuses and commissions or other income, you know, generally what the employer is taking, especially if you're not, you know, if you're filling out that W-4 and following the worksheet the way it's provided, you should generally have enough federal and state income taxes withheld, as well as the Social Security and Medicare. But again, that W-4, and they've updated that kind of worksheet, if you will, recently. It's a little different than it used to be, so you may want to go back through that process. But if you don't have a lot of other income coming, you should be all set there. So it may just be worth looking at, you know, ultimately it's up to you in terms of how you fill that out. And based on the information you provide in the IRS withholding table, that's ultimately what's going to determine how much is withheld. So I'd probably just go back through that process. You can use the IRS tax withholding estimator at irs.gov, or you can ask your payroll department to withhold an additional fixed amount from each paycheck just based on, you know, what you owed in the past. So if you owed $3,600 last year, for example, you could have an extra $150 withheld from each biweekly paycheck, just to avoid another surprise if everything is basically the same. So, you know, I would either go to the IRS and use one of their calculators just to do an estimator, or just take last year's additional taxes that you owed and just ask them to take out that additional amount. Either could accomplish what you need.
9: Got it. All right. Thanks a lot.
0: Yeah, absolutely. Thanks for your call today. We appreciate it. Let's finish up today in Austin, Texas. Paul, go ahead.
10: Yes, I'm 65. I'm going to continue to work, Lord willing, as long as I can. I've got approximately $20,000 in savings, and I want to see what you would recommend to grow that towards retirement.
0: Yeah. So the $20,000, is that the extent of your savings, or do you have other buckets of money in addition to that?
10: That's pretty much it.
0: Okay. And what are you spending on a monthly basis, typically?
10: Let's see. I would guesstimate probably about $4,000.
0: Okay. Yeah. So, I mean, I would really love for you to have 6 months worth of expenses, which that $20,000 is not quite that. So I would say, as much as I agree with you, it'd be great to get something into a retirement account that could be growing for the future. You know, I just wouldn't want you to get that invested and then all of a sudden you need it for something unexpected. And so I would kind of call this your emergency fund, almost a fully funded emergency fund, and move it into a high yield savings account or a money market account, and try to get as much yield as you can where it's stable, it's liquid, but it, you know, is going to give you, you know, a decent rate of return. And then I would say beyond that, whatever you can carve out each month, you know, beyond your living expenses, and maybe it's time to relook at the budget and just see what you can do to cut back so you've got more margin on a monthly basis. That's what I would be looking to systematically invest into a retirement account. And I'd probably do, you know, it really depends on whether you'd benefit more from the current deduction now. And if so, I'd use a traditional IRA. And if not, you know, you're not in the higher brackets and you want to go ahead and put in a Roth IRA, I think that would be fine too. What is your age?
10: 65.
0: Okay. Yeah. So you have the ability to do the catch up for, you know, if you're over 50 years old. So that would allow you to put away a full $8,000 for 2025, which you can do all the way up until you file your 2025 return early next year. And then you can immediately start funding 2026.
10: Okay. So you recommend a traditional IRA or a money market?
0: Well, I would use the money market or a high yield savings for the $20,000 and leave that there. I would not invest that because we're going to consider that your emergency fund. And then I would put new contributions over in that traditional IRA starting right now, if you can, if you have a little bit left over at the end of the month, and just fund that systematically every month. you'll be able to do up to $8,000 for this year. And then next year, you can put in a total of $8,600, being somebody who's over 50 years old.
10: All right. Thank you very much.
0: Thanks for your call. Yep, Lord bless you. Big thanks to my team today, Jim, Amy, Dan, and Anthony. Couldn't do it without them. We'll see you next time. Bye-bye.
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John Wesley, the founder of the Methodist Church, was nothing if not a servant. He averaged 20 miles a day on horseback for 40 years. He preached 4,000 sermons, produced 400 books, and knew 10 languages. At age 83, he could still write for 15 hours a day, and in his diary, he complained that the older he got, the more tempted he was to lie in bed until 5:30 in the morning. Since we all serve someone or something, our challenge is to make sure our service bears fruit for eternity, that it earns a well done from the Master. This is David Jeremiah.

0: 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Today, we'll look at how Jesus confronts certain bondages that hold people back from serving Him.
1: Thank you for sharing this session with me. I'd like for you to go with me to John chapter 8 as we begin this one. A fascinating set of things that Jesus said and certain events that a lot of people don't necessarily notice. I'm sure that you have seen a certain statement, probably over a library door somewhere in the United States, because I see this frequently. And you'll recognize this statement when I see it. The truth will set you free.

0: Now, that's a misuse of that word, because that is not the way it actually comes together in Scripture. Because the fact is, you and I know that, and I think the world maybe is beginning to discover that that library will probably not be the place where you will find the truth. They don't even know for sure what the truth is. If you went in and said to the librarian, okay, the truth will set me free, where's the truth? Well, that's just a statement, sir. We don't really know what the truth is, but maybe if you study in the library. Well, you can't find it by just studying in the library. There is a certain source of truth that will set you free. And Jesus made it very clear. Let me read this to you, beginning in John chapter 8, verse 31. To the Jews who had believed him. Now let me stop right there, because what you have in front of you now are some people who heard Jesus and believed what he had to say. Fascinating. To the Jews who had believed him, Jesus said, if you hold to my teaching, you are really my disciples. Now that's another little place that I want you to notice. He's talking to people who believed him, and then he says, now if you hold to my teachings, if you hang on to my teachings, if you grasp them and hang on and say, this I want to make mine, then you are really my disciples. You're not his disciple, he's saying here, I think, if you just say, hey, that was good. I believe that. I mean, this guy knows what he's talking about. That's not what he is saying. And that is not exactly what belief really is or what discipleship really is. But if you believe him and then hold to his teachings, then you are his disciple. Now, the word disciple is the root of discipline, and it is a student, one who disciplines himself in a certain set of thought. And Jesus says, then you are those who are, in a sense, under my discipline. You are learning from me. You are the student. Then you are my student. And now look at what it says. Then you will know the truth, and the truth will set you free. Aha! You see, that does not stand alone. It isn't that there is a set of facts out there that if you know this set of facts, then you have it made. No, not at all. First of all, the truth is a person. Now, a lot of the world misses that. They think the truth is a set of facts, but it isn't. Now, I have a degree in chemistry, and I've discovered that the facts that I had back then are not the same set of facts now. Even the things they said, this will not change, has changed. So there is no scientific set of facts that I have seen yet that you can guarantee me will never change. Because they're making constant new discoveries, and they're saying, well, you know, we thought this was true, but we're going to have to say that now that we have discovered that there are other particles smaller than the atom, well, that has changed our thinking, and so forth. And though we thought evolution really was where it was at, once we discovered human beings older than our missing links, we've kind of decided maybe that's not right, you know, and everything changes, and they say, well, our former theory was wrong. So if you get a set of facts and say, this is it, it's not it. Wait a while. Even in what I consider to be the short period of time between my degree and one of my daughters taking chemistry in high school, I could not help her with her homework. It was so different. And I thought, honey, you know things that I never learned. But I have an idea that when your children get to be the age you are now, you will not be able to help them with their homework because all of these facts change. So, folks, the facts are not necessarily the truth, because the facts aren't even necessarily the facts. They're very, very temporary. Jesus says, if you believe in me and you hold to my teachings, then you're my disciples, then you will know the truth. And the truth will set you free. But let's go on, because this is a fascinating study. Verse 33. They answered him, we're Americans. No, no, no, that's not what it said. We're Abraham's descendants and have never been slaves of anyone. What do you mean set us free? Free from what? We're not slaves. Now, you see why I said Americans? I mean, that applies to us. You know, so what do you mean? Save from what? I'm an American. What do you mean free? Free from what? I'm an American. We've never been slaves of anyone. How can you say we shall be set free? And Jesus replied, I tell you the truth. Isn't that comforting? I like that. Jesus didn't say, you know, I have a possible alternative for you to give certain thought to because it may apply, but who knows? No. He says, I tell you the truth. Everyone who sins is a slave to sin. Now, a slave has no permanent place in the family, but a son belongs to it forever. So if the son sets you free, you will be free indeed. Boy, I like that. Now go with me to Romans chapter 6, because we've sort of made a discovery here that there is a thing that you could call bondage, that there are those who are not free, that there is a distinct difference between those who are slaves to something and those who are free. There is definitely a thing called sin. I don't have to tell you that. You already know that. And there's also a thing called freedom. You're here because you know that. But there are a lot of people that don't know that. And some think that freedom is merely in the result of having fought a hard war, and there are forms of freedom that maybe come from that. But even those who have won a war can still be in awesome slavery and awesome bondage, because there is only one ultimate truth, and that is a person, not a set of thoughts, not a set of facts, but a person, and that's Jesus. Well, let's look a little bit more at the problem of bondage, in a sense, before we put the final touch on this. In Romans chapter 6, which I ask you to turn to, Paul says, now, shall we sin because we are not under law but under grace? Oh, by no means. This is verse 15. Don't you know that when you offer yourselves to someone to obey him as slaves, you are slaves to the one whom you obey. Whether you are slaves to sin, which leads to death, or to obedience, which leads to righteousness. But thanks be to God that though you used to be slaves to sin, you wholeheartedly obeyed the form of teaching to which you were entrusted. See, he's using basically the same kind of words Jesus was using before, isn't he? It's almost like Paul rewords it a little. He's good at rewording. Paul had the longest sentences ever invented, you know. He would have 2- and 3-page sentences sometimes, and some of the words that he wrote, you have to just stop and say, let's take this apart bit by bit. But he's saying basically the same here. You wholeheartedly obeyed the form of teaching to which you were entrusted. You have been set free from sin, and listen to this, and have become slaves to righteousness. Amazing. Now, here's the thing that makes it amazing is if you were to ask someone, even who follows the Lord, are you a slave to righteousness? You'd likely say, well, I don't know if I would put myself in that category yet. I would put myself in Paul's Romans 7 category, man. When I want to do certain things, I don't. The things I don't want to do, I do. Oh, wretched man that I am. That's the category we would likely put ours. Who will rescue me from this body of sin, you know? When the fact is, when we believe in Jesus and hold to his teachings, then we become his disciples, and knowing him, the truth, sets us free. We literally become slaves to righteousness. Now that means that this is the area that we really want to live in. We actually want to do this. This is the thing we prefer. Does it mean it's the thing we always do? Well, no. I love a little story I heard. This man had gone into a store to buy a shirt, and on the collar it said shrink resistant. And he asked the man, does that mean it won't shrink? He says, no, it means it doesn't want to. And I think that's what happens when we begin our intense walk with the Lord. We have a new sort of resistance now. It doesn't mean we won't necessarily shrink, but we really don't want to. I had a man and his whole family. I was once their pastor. They came to know the Lord, and I had baptized all of them. He had been in the Vietnam War, had been part of the special forces whose particular work we didn't like to think about, but we knew it went on, and he had killed, he didn't even know how many people he killed. He was a man with an intense temper. And then he became a Christian. I'll never forget, about a month afterward, he came to my office. You could see the desperation in his face. Pastor, I need to talk to you. Okay, man, come in. And he sat down. He says, it's not working. I said, well, what do you mean? Well, it's not working. I believe in Jesus, but it's not working. I said, what do you mean? Well, I still get angry. I said, oh, well, let's talk about it. I said, you used to get angry too, right? Yeah. And now you're getting angry again, and it upsets you. Yes. I said, well, when you used to get angry, how'd you feel about being angry? Oh, I loved it. I love to be angry. I said, but how are you feeling about it now? Oh, I can't stand it, man. I don't want to be angry, but I said, it's working. It's working, man. What's happened, you see, is you've got a whole new set of instructions in your heart now. Isn't that beautiful? I mean, here you are. Have you only been a follower of the Lord a month? And I haven't taught on anger. And I bet you haven't even read any Bible scriptures on anger. Oh, I haven't. And yet, written in your heart, you don't want to treat people the way you used to treat them. Even though once in a while, it's been anger. But you don't really want to do it. I said, it's working, see. Now you are a slave to righteousness. And the key is, you believe in Jesus. You're hanging on to what he has to say, and you're his disciple, and he's setting you free. And whom the Son sets free shall be free indeed. Oh, man. He said, yeah. And he walked out, and he was a happy man, and he realized that indeed there was a different thought deep inside him than had ever been there before. I'll never forget once when I had walked with a young lady through her death. She was just 26 years old. She had developed a cancer that was an extremely fast-moving cancer. And the Lord opened the door for me to be the one to walk through that death with her. She'd only been a follower of the Lord for about 6 months of her life and really hadn't developed the understanding of what the body of Christ was meant to do for her in fellowship. So, as it happened, I was the only person in the church that actually knew who she was, and I was one of the pastors. And so I just gently moved into her life. She wasn't even going to tell us that she had cancer, but a very loving friend informed us and said, I think she's trying to keep it a secret and she needs you. So do what you have to do. So I just started hanging out around where she worked, and finally after a while I said, okay, let's quit the game. I know you have cancer, and I don't know what God's going to do. I'm going to pray that he'll heal you. I don't know if he will. I believe he will, but if he doesn't, I'm still going to be here, and I'm going to walk through this with you and let you know that you're a part of the body, man, and we love you. Well, I was with her at the moment of her death in that hospital. And in the course of being with her and hanging around, I had interaction with the staff of the hospital, but especially with her best friend, who was there almost as much as I was. And her best friend was also there with her and me at the moment of her death. As a result of all of the scene and the body of Christ coming in and surrounding her and seeing what those who love God and love each other are like, this young lady who was her best friend began to follow the Lord. I'll never forget, after about 1 week of her following the Lord, she comes to see me. I need to talk to you. Now here is a person who had no knowledge of the Bible. I mean, maybe they'd been to one church service in that week. They just didn't know anything. And yes, she comes in and she sits down and she says, you know, I've only been a Christian now for about a week. And well, she said, I've been living with my boyfriend for several years and I don't know why, but it just doesn't seem right anymore. Is that true? What am I supposed to do? And I said, yes, that's true. And I said, I think it's obvious what you're supposed to do, because what's happened is there is a whole new set of instructions written in your heart. You've got a whole new genetic code in there, see. You've been born again, and there's new instructions in there that says some things are good and some things are bad. Some things are right and some things are wrong. And I didn't even have to tell you. You've already become a, quote, slave to righteousness, see? It's the bent, it's the direction that you have to go. And you just, well, you not only can't help it, you don't want to help it, you know? You want that to stay there. You want that kind of invitation to be there. So the secret of freedom is sonship. It is knowing Jesus, believing in Him, holding to His teachings, and being His disciple. Now let me tell you a little story. When I was a kid, I had a little bulldog. Now this was before the pit bulldog days. They didn't have those back then. You know, most bulldogs were just kind of squat, and this one was one that looked like he had hit a wall at about 50 miles an hour, you know, and his face was back. And it was nice to have him at the house, because it was nice to have something uglier than me there at the house. I named him Buster. I loved that little dog. But one thing he taught me was the bulldog grip. You could shake a rag in his face, you know. And he had it. You could pull, and he'd just pull up all the dirt and the rug on the way, man. He had it, you know. You could pick him up. You could swing him around. And he had it. I had a friend. I have to believe him because I trust this man. He said he had a dog like that. And said I could take him anywhere with me. I could take him to town, just take a coil or two of rope with me. And when I had to go in a store, I'd just shake one end of the rope in his face and just tie the other to a tree or something. I could go in the store, be gone 30 minutes. And when I came back, there he was. And I think in terms of that little bulldog, when I think about what Jesus said, who hold to my teaching, you know, you realize this is good. This isn't optional. And Satan says, and we say, oh yes, oh yes. And he picks us up, I'm hanging on, you know, and he slings us around. That's okay, man. I've got it. And he says, hang on to my teachings, man. Don't let go. Then you'll know the truth. You'll be my disciples. And you'll know the truth. Now, I want to read to you from Galatians, because this is a powerful statement that Jesus is talking about sonship. And he says, what I am saying, this is from Galatians chapter 4, verse 1, by the way. Beginning there. What I'm saying, this is what he says, is that as long as the heir is a child, he's no different from a slave, although he owns the whole estate. He's subject to guardians and trustees until the time set by his father. So also, when we were children, we were in slavery under the basic principles of the world. But when the time had fully come, God sent his son, born of a woman, born under law, to redeem those under law, that we might receive the full rights of sons. Because you are sons, God sent the Spirit of his son into our hearts, the Spirit who calls out, Abba, Daddy, Father. So, you are no longer a slave, but a son. And since you are a son, God has made you also an heir. Okay. All right, Erwin. We're free. We're slaves to righteousness. We're God's kids. But what about those areas that I still struggle with? Will I always struggle with this? Well, let me say it'll get better. In fact, there's an area of Scripture that talks about this that often isn't noticed either by people, and this is in 2 Corinthians chapter 3, verses 17 and 18, which let us know that, first of all, the Lord is the Spirit, and where the Spirit of the Lord is, there is liberty, freedom. God is into freedom. He wants His people free. So He's sort of developed a little method of it happening. The very next verse says, so we. See, since God is the Spirit, and where the Spirit of the Lord is, there is freedom. So we, with unveiled faces. Now, see, you just talked about the veil that Moses had put over his face to hide himself from the people so they wouldn't stare at him while he faded away or got worse. So he says, so we with unveiled faces, see, and he also informs us earlier that the veil is only removed in Christ. We are the people who are free to no longer hide. Now, if you really want something to defeat you, you know, just hide it. I don't want people to know that I'm struggling with this. And it'll be a constant struggle. But once we are free to, I'm forgiven, what do I have to hide? Here it is. So we, with unveiled faces, reflect the Lord's glory. Now, His glory is His grace, His patience, His mercy, His forgiveness. He shines His forgiveness on us. He shines His grace. He shines His mercy on us. And then, the next part is remarkable. And we are being changed into His likeness. Whoa! First of all, that's passive. You're not doing it. There is no such thing as a Christian self-help system. Folks, it doesn't exist. We are the ones who know, I can't do it. I'm weak. And God says, yep, you're right. And now you're going to be strong. See, Paul, I consider Paul's words almost un-American, man. When I am weak, then am I strong? No, I want to make a question out of it. He says, His strength is made perfect in my weakness. Amazing. We're the ones who know we can't do it. And so this is a passive thing. Our job is stay exposed to the Lord. Here I am, God. Here I am. What if I don't know how to do that? Tell Him. I don't know how to do it. See? In other words, whatever your weakness is, keep it exposed to Him. Here I am, God. He shines His grace and His mercy and His forgiveness on you, and you discover to your awe that you are being changed. That's passive. He's doing it. You're not. Into His likeness. Such a deal.
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1: The Ryan Reese Show from Southern California. 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Post your questions using at Ryan Reese on his Instagram or Facebook. Are you ready?
2: All right. We got a good show tonight. I got some of my really good friends. I look at them like family friends. I've known them many, many years. I have Tyler and Riley Armenta. They are in the band Promise Me that I'm touring around the globe with. One of the bands we have, the other band, Baruch, but in-house, Tyler and Riley. I'll let you tell the story, but I met you guys years ago, at least. Like, how many years ago was it that I met you, Tyler?
3: Hi, by the way.
2: Hi, Tyler. How are you?
3: We met about December 2012 at the concert in Ontario at the arena.
2: You were touring and playing with the Dose of Adolescence.
3: Yeah.
2: And it was a big show, though. Like, what about that lineup? What was that?
3: Yeah, so we had won a contest to open up the Merry Meltdown. So it's their X103.9's Christmas concert.
2: Yep.
3: And you were hanging out with POD. Mm-hmm. And we linked up way on the other side of the arena than the stage. Mm-hmm. And it was like at the end of the day, it was a God appointment, right?
2: Mm-hmm.
3: There's a lot of details to that story that
4: I think because you were looking for coffee. We know God always works for there. Coffee.
2: I was on a mission for coffee and we met in the park. I was going up the elevator and then you and your band came over and we're like, hey, what's up? We introduced ourselves. We got the demo CD, or your actual CD actually at that time. And then one thing led to the next. Your lead singer found God in that process. Jimmy, he was suicidal. He was going to commit suicide, I think, that night or the next night or something.
3: He has a pretty cool testimony of that and linking up with you guys at your dad's church and hanging out that night after.
2: I had him on the show before. It's an older show, but And then, but you were a Christian at that time in the band. And then we just started kind of hanging. You guys were popping up at the church, hanging out. And then naturally, because of music and friends, we just all became friends.
3: Yeah.
2: During that same time. So that was in LA. Then what was happening in Orange County, I met you, Riley, which is now
4: like 16 years ago.
2: 16 years ago.
4: Yeah.
2: I met you before that, but I met
4: years
2: you.
4: Before that, yeah.
2: Your sister, your mom, family. Your dad. They were all doing work. You and your sister were doing worship at Harvest, Greg Laurie's church at Harvest at that time. You guys were babies. You guys were like 15, 16?
4: I mean, I was 14, 15. When
2: you were that young.
4: Yeah.
2: So your sister was 1 year older or something, right? Yeah, you guys were super young. And we started hanging out, all of us, going to church together, became friends. And then between friends and friends, you guys connected somewhere. Where did you guys connect?
3: Shine.
4: Because of you.
3: In Orange County.
2: Years later. Were you music at that time? Or how?
4: Were you playing? That night that we met, you had actually text me, like, hey, come to this. I wasn't going to go. It was when Shine was on Saturday nights. And I was dropping off my brother to play bass.
2: The first Shines.
4: Yeah, like in the OG beginning. And I wasn't going to go. And you sent me a text. You're like, hey, I'm having this band come in. Come see this band. And so I ended up coming back. And we were hanging out, and that's when you introduced me to...
2: What band?
4: Dose. You had Dose play.
2: They played at Shine.
4: Yeah.
2: Calvary Chapel, Costa Mesa, Saturday night.
4: This is like...
3: Yeah, it was one of the
4: 13 years ago?
3: It was like one of the handful, like first ones.
2: One of the once a month.
3: I think the one that we, Riley and I had met was
4: the one before
3: the night
4: you guys
3: that
4: played.
3: Head spoke.
4: Yeah.
3: So
2: that was the second one.
3: That was the second one, yeah.
2: So you met there.
3: Yeah.
2: So you were like, hey... She's like,
4: he didn't talk to me.
2: She's like, get away.
3: Yeah, to be honest, like, I don't even remember the initial meet. I mean, I kind of remember seeing her, but yeah.
2: So you don't remember? Do you remember him?
4: I mean, you introduced us, and then
2: do you remember him?
4: Yeah, he had like his Pete Wentz emo hair, and he didn't talk to me. And then I think they played the following week.
2: The following week, yeah. So you guys are on the third one. Dude, isn't that amazing when we look back at history? That just the connection. And we're going to talk about all the cool stories at Revival Nights and everything that's happening. But it's just cool to see the connection of all this meeting over time. And then the Shine went to a weekly. You guys were playing weekly.
4: Yeah.
2: And then it extended over to my dad's church, which is a Sunday night. So we had Thursday nights at Calvary Costa Mesa, Sunday nights at my dad's church. And then I had triplets, and that knocked us out of commission. Shine ended exactly three years from when it started, believe it or not. Because God always works for threes with me, and I didn't even plan to end it. But Irma told me, it's been 3 years, Irma. And then at that time, we had the kids, and my wife and I thought we were dying, and you guys came to our rescue. Thank you, Jesus. You guys were dating at that time. You weren't married, right?
4: No, we just got married.
2: You just got married at that time?
4: We were married the year after you were.
2: Okay. Yeah. So you guys got married. Yeah. I hope you were married because you guys were sleeping at our house.
3: We were in the same room.
4: We were sleeping on the floor.
2: Yeah, you guys were sleeping at our house. So you guys, we thought we were going to die because no one told us to hire help. And then you guys came to our saving grace and helped us in that time.
4: Yeah.
3: It was a team of people.
2: We had a lot, but you guys were there though.
4: Yeah.
2: You guys were there. There was a team. But my mom and them, but you guys were there even when we moved from from the condo to the house in that process as well. So you guys were there.
3: Yeah.
2: So we've been together for a long time. And all that to say is, but from there, there's a lot of things that happened in that time. You started going on tours.
3: Yeah.
2: Band, because you were a drummer in Dose. And then you changed direction and started working with other bands.
3: I believe 2015, 2016 was when I started playing with Chris.
2: Manifest. And he's been on the show several times. So you were touring him all over. Mm-hmm. And then what other bands were you playing with?
3: I played with him pretty much exclusively. And
4: they were touring a lot.
3: And us doing worship, but probably for about 3.5 years.
2: Because who were you guys doing worship with back around that after Shine?
4: Well, so we were guest artists at a lot of churches. Like, we were playing, I think 1 year we counted, we did like over 200 events.
2: But you guys were under another band called Shiny Head.
4: Yeah, and we were playing, so we would tour churches or help churches that needed help that didn't have like a set like worship band or have us guests and come in or do events. And we would do a ton of them. So, we were playing a lot.
2: Yes. Yeah, that's right.
4: So he was doing both.
2: Yeah, that's right. Because you were playing in Shiny Head at that time. Right. So you were going on tours with Manifest, playing with Shiny Head. Mm-hmm. And then you started going on. Then you met up with Islander, right? Did you start touring with them or Lace?
3: No. So that was a crazy.
2: Well, yeah.
3: That was a cool story.
2: I lost contact with you guys for a bit.
3: So you connected me with Islander. The movie premiere
2: when they play.
3: Yes. We all went to dinner afterwards, and that's how we got linked up. I kind of stayed connected with them. And
2: went to dinner after that?
3: Yeah, Mikey and I just kind of over the years became friends.
2: Yep.
3: And I believe it was 2019, they needed some help filling in. Mm-hmm. A drummer.
2: Yep.
3: And we were supposed to do some tours, and then the world shut down.
2: That was during that time.
3: Yeah. And then I did some music videos with them during COVID. Yeah. And 2021 was when I started doing tours with Islander, when music kind of opened back up and tours and stuff.
2: That was it. That's where I lost contact with like a lot of friends in the sense of like being with each other. Because what would happen is we'd all see each other at concerts or at church, and we'd always be back and forth. But then when COVID hit, that's the gap. Because I felt like I lost contact with a lot of people. During the COVID gap, all the concerts shut down. So these normal yearly tours and everything that we'd all connect with our events or even just other friends' concerts, when no one was seeing each other.
4: I think it's different too. Like, it's that time, like, the kids were still young, and then you were speaking a lot too. Because we lived actually really close to each other, but
2: we were always gone too. Yeah. Yeah.
4: So it's.
2: But I was touring, like, I also was touring a lot too with the Whosoever's during COVID. We were going to a lot of red states during that time that was open.
4: Yeah.
2: Dude, that's so crazy. So it's just so mind-blowing.
3: The gap years, the COVID years, I don't think we existed, right? It just kind of like skipped time. So I'm technically 2 years younger,
2: you're
3: I think.
2: You're 2 years. I'll take that.
3: When it comes to time.
2: I'll take it. And then from there, you started touring with Islander during that time. And then that all led you up to where, for a time period, you got into like concealed carry. You guys were working at.
4: Yeah, we ran a range in Huntington Beach for a while, and then we did a lot of private. We had a company called OD2A, and we would do framework on firearms and teach pistol and rifle fundamentals. And we would help people in California specifically go through the CCW process. We didn't license them, but we would prep them for that process a lot, because in California you need to have a license to carry a firearm. And we did that full-time for like 3 years.
2: You guys are still doing it though, right?
4: We're still doing it, but now we're playing so much that it's kind of like, but I feel like during that time got, you know, we weren't playing a lot. Things were different. Even production, Tyler does, he's an audio engineer and he's a LD lighting designer, and all that work like left for a long time in Hollywood and in Orange County, and it was just kind of dead for a while. So we went full force into gun training, and that like literally took up our life for about 3 years straight. And then it got, I think it feels like God kind of reversed it back to now being more in ministry and traveling.
2: What he did is he set up provision for you guys when COVID and everything hit.
3: Yeah.
2: Right. He's the provider. So that all your business shuts down on that side of things. And then God provided another way.
4: Mm-hmm. Yeah.
3: To shift
2: it. And then now those doors have opened again, and now God's like opened these doors with
4: when you look back, and now years go by, and sometimes we don't get to see like the fruit or the result, but and sometimes we do, and I feel like now looking back, God definitely provided for everything, because we had bought a motorhome. We were like, we're gonna buy a motorhome, we're gonna travel. We bought the motorhome. We didn't travel because then we started teaching full time during that time frame. But that motorhome was super sick, by the way. We remodeled it; it was super cool. Allowed us to be a little more free and do a lot more things and be a lot more financially independent, which we needed during those times. Yeah. And you don't really notice that until you're kind of after the fact, and you look back like God knew and totally blessed us with that. Mm-hmm. And then you know, years go by, and then now it's like that allowed us to buy a home. So it's just God sets things up, and it may not be what we thought we were going to be doing, but God knew, and now it's like a total blessing.
3: Yeah, you kind of live life with kind of these like shields on,
2: just
3: right? You don't see the full picture.
2: Yeah.
3: And over time, you kind of step back and you're like, the Lord orchestrated literally us meeting and like...
4: Yeah.
3: We got introduced, and just my whole life, our whole lives obviously together now, but it's pretty wild.
2: People always ask me, you know, because they're praying about their husband and their wife, and my mom used to always tell me this, you know, they'd ask, how do I meet, you know, how'd you meet your girl? And my mom would always tell me, Ryan, just like God brought Eve to Adam, he will bring your wife to you. And in the same way, you were there at an event with all of our friends, and then she's a friend, and God brought you two, dropped right in front of you, you know?
4: Yeah.
3: Yeah.
2: That's what he does. You don't have to look, he'll do it.
3: I think that's the thing, too, is...
2: But you weren't looking. You
3: I was
2: you
3: not looking. No, really. Like,
2: no, that's good, though.
3: At the end of the day, I wasn't seeking that in my life at that time.
2: Yeah.
3: And...
4: I don't think either of us were. I love talking about marriage, because I feel like now we've been married a healthy amount of time. Like, you've been married a year longer than us, so what? So almost 10 years, and then 11 years-ish, ballpark. And it does sound cliche, like, don't look and whatever, but it's true, because I wasn't looking for anything, and he wasn't looking for anything, and we just kind of became friends. And obviously that became romantic, but our principles and our values were pretty very similar in our personalities and what we like, what we don't like, and how we are. So it was very much upfront, like, this is what I believe, these are my values, these are my morals, and those aligned. And then obviously I believe when those align and, you know, God is in the center of these things, then everything kind of falls into place. We didn't force anything. And yeah, like years go by of marriage. I feel like 10 years almost being married is quite a while, and it goes by so fast. But we look back and we're like, dang, like this has been really cool.
3: Because time,
4: like we like each other, we love each other, but we also like each other, and we're friends too. And we get to, I know it doesn't work for everybody, but like work together, and it's really fun. Like it's really cool. And I believe God knows like what our needs are, and they're not all the same with every relationship and every couple, but he knew what my needs were, like a partner in life and also a friend. And the same for him. It's like God aligns those things. We don't, I don't think we force anything. We don't go looking for it, or it's like, oh, I met
2: you,
4: this
2: you
4: guy.
2: You guys are in the same stuff.
4: Yeah.
2: You guys, like you guys both got into the gunslinging for sure, training. Yeah. You're a guitarist.
3: Yeah, music.
2: He's a drummer. Mm-hmm. What are their?
3: I'm trying to get her into Supercross. It's a little hard.
4: I watch the mains.
3: I'm just all kidding. No, it's true though.
4: See, like,
3: general
4: the main
3: interests and values and all those things. You know, totally. Those are the most important at the end of the day.
4: Yeah.
3: I think hobbies and interests sometimes vary. But a lot of the times they do actually align, or you know, she's interested in it. Because like I'm super stoked on something, or she'll just roll her eyes and she'll be like, "Yeah, you go do that."
2: Yeah, you go.
4: No, you go do that. But it's like, but I'm happy like you're having fun or whatever. You're into it. Like that's cool. If I want to go shopping and like buy makeup, and he'll be like,
2: "He
4: cool. Have your thing."
2: He doesn't. Yeah. He just wears the same clothes every day, like me. So.
4: That's true.
3: Yeah.
4: Yep.
2: So you know,
3: have like 500 black shirts.
2: We have
3: 5 pairs of black pants,
4: and then like 3 pairs of jeans.
2: I have like 2, and I just wear them every day.
3: Like people are like, do you change or wash your clothes? I'm like, I used to not do that, but
2: I do now.
3: But I do now. I just have the same.
2: I'm like, yeah, I got a stack of blacks t-shirts and a stack of whites.
3: The whites, yeah.
2: And the whites, I'm on a white program right now. I just been peeling them off. Even though I'm wearing black, it's kind of rare, but just normally I wear black. But yeah, simple way to. We got other money. We got to spend money on other things, you know. Ice cream and you know stuff like that.
3: Tailing it back to Promise Me, so that started in 2019, or actually 2018-ish,
4: yeah.
3: We started working on music.
2: Yeah.
3: Promise Me was initially like a rock band, rock music, kind of pop punk, alternative kind of music. We actually worked on some music, never actually put it out, but... We did do like a single. We're kind of trying to do that. And the world shut down right after 2019.
2: Right there at that time, yep.
3: And
4: a lot of it just didn't get finished. Yeah. It just kind of fizzled, it seems.
3: Well, but interestingly enough, we put one of Riley's original worship songs we recorded. Mm-hmm. And.
2: What, out in 2018?
3: Yeah. So, but we never put it out, but when we would lead at worship at churches and things like that, we would play it, and like really great response, like people love the song and all that stuff. And that basically, I think, what sparked obviously doing Revival Night, maintaining that same name, and yeah, just doing music.
2: Because the way it worked out with Revival Night is I contacted you guys because obviously you did worship before, remember? And I'm like, oh, hey, I need another band. There's too many events and we need to have multiple bands. And then you're like, yeah, we'll do it. I'm like, well, you guys need a name. Like, I can't just have like Tyler and Riley on the flyer. Like, we gotta have, like, do you guys have a name? And you're like, well, yeah, we have this old project that we're working on. So it worked out perfect. Yeah. I didn't know you put out a worship song out of it. So that was 2018. Now here we are. Revival Night only started a year ago.
3: Yeah.
4: Yeah.
2: So the years later. Put that worship song out in 18.
3: Well, we never actually released it, believe it or not, on any platforms or anything.
2: Oh.
3: But
4: a lot of churches just knew it.
3: A lot of churches knew it. We did perform the song at churches and things. The song Fear, actually.
2: I've heard it.
4: So
2: now... You're actively touring under the name where you're with, but you're doing Revival Night stuff. But you are playing now under Promise Me, right? At churches and different things.
3: Yeah,
2: yeah.
4: Because we still obviously like we'll do stuff with you, and then
2: you have like Garrett's Church and other people's. You're still so that's the name you're flying under.
4: Yeah,
2: moving forward now.
4: Yeah.
3: Sweet. And the idea behind Promise Me is,
2: What is the idea behind it all?
3: Well, we just always want to be reminded of God's promises to us, which is throughout the Bible and scriptures, and that's where the name stems from. So
4: it's from Psalm, I think it's 119.
3: Yeah,
4: it's like 15 minutes long, It's super long. I will have like the Bible app. Read it to me.
3: She's going
4: to
3: read it to us right now.
4: I'll read it to you.
2: We'll finish up that last half.
4: No, I'm not going to read it, but there's a verse in it that, oh yeah, Psalm 119. So the whole Psalm of 119 is like 15 minutes long. It's super long when the Bible app reads it, and I read slow, so it would take me like 20 minutes to read it. But Psalm 119, 140.
2: 140?
4: 140, yeah, that's like not even halfway through. It says, your promises have been thoroughly tested. That is why I love them so much. And I read that and I was like, yes.
2: That's amazing.
3: Yeah. And that's speaking to God's promises and actually being tested in that. Fully tested. Yeah.
2: That's an amazing verse. That's a cool verse.
3: Yeah.
4: Sure.
3: Anyways, that's where it stemmed from. And so, yeah.
2: That's amazing. Okay. So what is...
3: Plus, it's a cool name.
2: I like it. And the merch sells. I've seen everyone raid the merch. Why do you guys even want to get involved with like worship from the beginning? Like, what's? I mean, you know.
3: I'll let Riley speak to this.
4: What
2: led you to get into worship? I guess.
4: Believe it or not, I'm like a what they call a social introvert. I don't like to be the center of things. I don't like. Even like this, like to me is awkward. My sister is a lot more like extroverted. But I just want to be obedient to God. And I know that when I've tried to do other things, he's always taking those things away. Like I surfed when I was young and I was like, I want to do this. And like, no. And then I skated when I was younger than that. And I was like, no, I want to do all these things. And I want to do sports. Cause like when your parents like make you play music, then you don't want to do it. And, everything that I tried to do outside of that, God always took that away and pushed me back into, music. And I just, when I've tried to do also things outside of worship, I personally believe that God is like, yeah, I mean, you might have talents for these things, but for me, it's like in my heart, I know that God has me here. And I also know that by the fruits of what we're seeing. And it might sound like rude, but I don't like to do it. I don't like to go out on stage and like, I don't even talk. You like rarely see me talk on stage. And when I do, it's because God, like God put something on my heart. And if I don't say it, then I'm being disobedient, but it's rare. I'm not like, I'm going to give you a sermon while I'm leading a worship. Right. Mm-hmm. That's not my job, but God moves and we're just being used. Like it's nothing like we're doing. We're not special. I'm not the best singer. I'm not the best guitar player. Like we're not the best anything, but for now, as long as he keeps having his hand upon us, and who knows how long that'll be while he has us here, but right now he does, and we're seeing a lot of fruit come from that. And I know that through other things in my life, like we have to be obedient in that, because I've tried even in recent years to do other things, and it's like God has really humbled me, and it's like, no, you do this. And I'm like, okay, it's not, maybe not forever. Like who knows, maybe it is, but for now I'm obedient and I walk in that obedience. And if I want to do all these cool things and think that I can go play like punk rock or whatever, maybe, but that's not where God has me. Mm-hmm. And so, yeah, that's,
2: I understand that because, doing it for like, when you're doing stuff for God and you're seeing the outcome, this is why you do it. Like
4: it's life changing.
2: Like Crystal's told me, you're gonna fly all the way to Germany and do an event, fly all the way back. And I'm like, yeah, it might be there 24 hours, boots on the ground, maybe 48 hours. But when you're in God's will and you're doing, and you see like, when you see God move, you're like that.
4: Because it's eternal. It's amazing. It's not promotional. It's not like we're ministry, contrary to what other, you know, things have shown in recent years, which is really sad. But like actual ministry is not promotional. It's not like, I don't even like calling it an event, but it's should be life-changing and a constant like growth within all of us. Because I'm like, Revival Night, like as an example, what we're doing now is like not just for them, like it's for us too, because we are going through so much before the event even happens.
2: Oh yeah.
4: And we're all like on these threads, like my life is ending, like this is a crazy week. But
3: exist
4: Yes.
3: Especially when you know that you're in God's will, mm-hmm. it's almost amplified.
2: Yeah. We're going to come back to that. That's going to be your
4: open.
2: Yeah.
4: Yeah.
2: That's very.
4: But people don't see. Sometimes people don't, like on the outside, don't. They're like, why are you going to do this? Or like, okay, when I was in the hospital in Hawaii, when we, 2 months ago.
2: Oh my gosh.
4: They were taking my like, blood
2: leading
4: work.
2: Leading into spiritual work.
4: I won't go through the whole thing, but the nurse that was taking my blood to check on like the infection that I had, she was
2: wait, stop. So we're, this is the, you guys flying to Hawaii.
4: Okay.
2: The night before the event,
4: I had this.
2: I hear you're going to the doctors, to the emergency.
4: Yeah, I had this like problem, and it decided to exacerbate once we got to Hawaii.
2: Right.
4: And I was scheduled to have, it was basically a cyst, but it got really infected and swollen. And I was supposed to get it removed the following week after getting back from Hawaii, but it decided to make me really sick in Hawaii. And the day of the event, I told Daniel, I was like, I feel like really sick. I'm going to go to the hospital and just make sure like everything's okay. And so while they were prepping everything, Daniel dropped me off. I'm like, I'll be back. Like, don't worry about it. Anyways, they took me back. And long story short, the lady taking my blood was like, you can't leave, but it'll be like a couple hours. I'm like, I got to go because I have an event to do. And she was like, you don't understand. If this ruptures,
3: she tells
4: you can
3: the
4: go
3: doctor,
4: accept it.
3: She's like, I'm going back.
4: She was super concerned. And she said to me, she was like, how important is this thing you got to do tonight? Like, if this thing ruptures and you have to stay here now for a couple of weeks because you'd have to fight this infection, like, how important is this thing? And I looked at her and I was like, you don't understand, like, lives change. And I'm here because, like, God brought us here. And it's not cheap to go to Hawaii, but, like, to be a part of whatever God's going to do. Like, that's the only reason we're here. I'm not here on vacation.
2: Yeah.
4: And I was like, so I need to go do this thing. And I'm like, and you know, I'll come right back. Cause it was only like a half a mile from the
2: it's
4: church.
2: It's a faith thing too. You're riding on faith right here. You're going.
4: Yeah. I got yelled at by a bunch of Hawaiian ladies. They were kind of scary. They were mad. And I was like, I got to go. And they're like, we're going to check you out. Anyways. So I left, played really mellow. And then went back, and then it was crazy. But that stuck with me. It's like, how important is this thing?
2: Stuff.
4: Like, you're such an idiot for leaving. I'm like, but you don't understand. Like, I feel like Satan's just attacking me. but maybe I'm like, God, maybe I'm stupid. I don't know. But please just sustain me.
3: So mind you, with this thing, she's had it bothering her for
4: years. Many years.
3: Yeah. Years.
2: I know.

0: especially for these young people. And those are pivotal moments. Like, I suck, like, take me out of it. Like, my needs don't matter right now. Their needs matter. And whatever you're doing, like, we're just here to hopefully make the space for that. And everything else, like, I could worry about it later. And God moved. And then the next night in Hawaii, God moved there too. And it was just, it was it's amazing. And that's literally just all God. So I believe as long as we're obedient, regardless of our personal woes, it's like, we get to see the fruit. And
1: you have to take chances too with the obedience, because that was a I mean, that was a total chance, because if that thing would have exploded whatever happens during that time, you would have been
0: super sick. Yeah,
1: but you felt like God brought you all the way to that moment. I would have done the same thing.
0: Yeah, literally, it's like, God, maybe I'm an idiot. I told him, like, maybe I'm stupid, but you could sustain me. You could do it.
1: I am a little stupid, so I'll take my chances.
0: Yeah,
1: but you know, what are the chances of after all these years? Oh shoot, we're going to a break. All right, we got a couple minutes here. You guys, I have promised me in studio, Tyler and Riley, husband and wife, friends forever. Go to thewhoswhoevers.com. Check out the website. We go to 100 schools a year. Book us. Also, go to my YouTube channel, Ryan Reese Official, and get all the past radio shows for the last 9 years. Amazing conversations. That one with Jimmy from Dose, the lead singer. And so many more. But we'll be back in 2 minutes after the break. And don't forget to keep us in prayer for revival nights and for school tours, because the battle is real in the supernatural realm. We love you guys. Talk to you soon.
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1: All right, we are back. I promise me in studio. Promise me are not only my friends and family, not legit family, but like, basically super tight. I've known these guys for way too long. They're not blood, but they're legit family. We've been through a lot together. Knowing Riley since she was like 15 or 16 when she played worship at Harvest at Greg Laurie's church. Tyler was in a punk rock band. How old were you? You're a little bit older. 18 or something?
3: No, I was 20s.
1: 20s, yeah, 20s.
0: Yeah, 26, I think.
1: So still, but yeah, that was 26. Many, many, many years ago. We've almost been married the same amount of years. Yeah. I've been married 11, you guys 10.
3: It's over 10 years, so...
1: We've been through a lot.
3: Guess my age now. No.
1: Old fart. married a young girl. All right. So with all that said, just before the break, we were talking about how spiritual warfare, we were talking about just being in God's call. They tour with me with the Revival Nights. A lot of you guys seen that on our social media. We've been doing dates all over the states and different parts of the world. But they're there's them and Baruch are the two bands that are traveling with me, split dates, because there's a need for that. A lot of dates are coming in. But you were just talking about being in God's will. Mm-hmm. And, you know, you had other opportunities to go playing pop music or rock music or just other things that God always pulled you away. If you were surfing, different things, God always pulled you back to worship. And the conversation was, you said.
0: Yeah. And I wasn't a surfer by any means, but I tried and I was like,
1: you're Orange County girl.
0: But,
1: so you know.
0: Yeah. But actually, remind me of a story. When we were actually working and doing gun training, I got approached by this guy who basically, long story short, offered like a ton of money to do this like girl pop band that he was cultivating and pouring a ton of money into. I forgot what label, but
3: it was a major record label.
0: It was a major label, and he like was calling me a lot to do it. And I I'm super shy, whatever, but I knew, like, I don't know. I knew that that wasn't what God wanted me to do. Mm-hmm. Like, it's just not my vibe naturally. But also, I knew it's like, that's not what, I believe that that's not what God wants me to do.
1: Right.
0: But anyways, and then obviously now we're thrown back into
1: so
0: ministry.
1: That looked good on paper.
0: Oh, yeah.
1: Because you're like financial.
0: Oh, yeah.
1: The money's coming in to produce it, to make it happen.
0: Yeah.
1: That looks good on
0: paper.
1: They're
0: going to start writing checks like.
3: It was interesting. Yeah, it was all talks.
0: It was your typical
3: story of. Hey, we have all this money. We're putting this band together, like, to make this particular music, and we need this person, this position, this personality, and they're basically making this thing.
1: Yeah.
0: Yeah.
3: And I mean, if you look at American Idol and

0: you know, all these things, is like, that's what they do.
1: Yep.
2: Yeah.
0: And
1: isn't that amazing how they do that?
0: Yeah.
1: All these bands that you guys see, most of them
0: put together. Yeah, and then Riley, directly got approached about something like that, and she was like,
1: eh. And the enemy's like, I'm gonna pull you away from your call, and I want to give you this.
0: Yeah.
1: And a lot of people do that.
2: And that was before we knew we were gonna go back into to worship stuff. Honestly. Yeah.
0: And I was just supportive either way. Like, you know, I kind of looked at her. I'm like, yo, is this something that you actually want to do or whatever? She was kind of like, I don't know, I know. And so I tried to give her encouragement, like, hey, like, you can do this, right? You're capable, all these things. Because I didn't want her to make a decision based off of her feeling inadequate or something like that. Mm-hmm. But I'm like, ultimately, you know what God is calling you to do. Mm-hmm. And she was kind of...
2: That was always super supportive.
0: She was like, nah.
1: No, that's good. that's good, though, because we could all... I think most of the things that I've done is, you know, you're like, am I, can I do this? Like, you know, you don't, like, there's always that doubt. You always have doubt until you, have someone come alongside you, be like, do it.
2: Dude, there's so many stories over the years of literally just obedience, because when we first got married and we had zero money, we were broke, like, nothing. And that's a whole nother story to talk about another time, when we got married. But, Tyler was working for a big production company, and they were working exclusively with this super new agey, witchy type of what are they called?
0: It was like motivational speaking.
2: They do classes or whatever.
0: People pay money for them to basically tell them what they should do.
2: Yeah, and he was making $2,000 a weekend just doing all of her events and stuff. And he came to me one day and he was like, I can't do this. I don't want to do this anymore. I don't want to associate. He's like, I feel like God is telling me to stop doing her events. I don't want to associate with them. She's pulling God into Hinduism and Buddhism and all this stuff.
0: Oh, yeah,
2: and
0: they would do the spiritual melting pot of everything. Yeah. They're like, we'll take a little bit of Jesus, a little bit of Buddha, a little bit of this.
2: Right? Yeah. Yeah.
0: And they'd quote, misquote
2: scripture.
0: Yeah. I mean, just everything.
1: Was that Buddha? Oh, wait, was that?
0: Yeah. It's just weird, in my opinion.
1: I remember you telling me about that.
2: Yeah, and he said specifically,
1: I make a lot of money, but it's kind of weird.
2: Yeah, he said specifically, God told me, I shouldn't be doing this anymore. And Tyler doesn't say that a ton. Mm-hmm. He'll just pretty mellow, whatever, but he told me direct, and I was like, listen, whatever you feel like God is telling you to do, then you need to do it. I'll support you no matter what.
0: Well,
2: hard to say,
0: let's
2: on
0: rewind
2: faith,
0: on the timing.
2: When you're making that much money.
0: The timing was Riley and I were about to get married.
2: Yeah.
0: I had spent all my money on our first apartment, first, last,
2: security, all the things.
0: Everything. Yeah. And pretty much $0.
1: Yeah.
2: Yeah.
0: And I'm like, hey, I need to do this. We're going to get married.
2: It's like, okay.
0: What do you think?
1: Yeah.
0: On paper, you know, people would be like, you're crazy. Like, you're about to be married. You need to suck it up. Let's go.
1: Yeah.
2: And honestly, how years go by, and then you get to look back, and literally we do a bit better obviously now, but back then, I mean, the first couple of years of our marriage, we were really, really tight. And then our best friends, Karen and Lucas, we would always have dinners together and hang out, and we would always try to just do things on a budget, or pretend we're going to a restaurant, but going to each other's house. You know, in the beginning of our marriages, and it was super fun, but we were tight. But I could say, looking back at those early years of our marriage, we never once, never paid a bill late, paid our rent late, mm-hmm. were in debt. And I believe that is because he was basically of obedience. And we don't always get to see okay, well, God told me to do this, but how is it going to turn out? We don't know, but that's faith.
0: Mm-hmm.
2: And it's hard. And he's he always reminds me, God's got it. We just need to be faithful.
0: Mm.
2: Through a whole marriage, he is the one, because I tend to stress out more. I'm a little more organized. I'm more okay, I like to plan out my month. Sometimes we can't do that though. Yeah. But sometimes life isn't that simple.
0: Yeah.
2: And looking back, it's God has always carried us through. I don't even know how, but the whole time, because of obedience, you gave up this thing. The money looked good, but it's not about money. If God says no, then no. And then he provides, and we don't know how he provides, because he's God and he could do miraculous things. But that was our whole marriage.
0: And I believe, you would know this, but I believe the Lord wires us all differently. We all have, plus we live our lives, we all have different personalities and all these things. Riley and I, in this sense, are polar opposite, I would have to say.
2: Yeah.
0: We're very similar in a lot of things, and I am probably too much on the God's got it faith. Like,
2: it's all good.
0: And it sounds silly, but I mean, that's really how I feel. Like, I am that passionate about the things that we do, and I do have faith that the Lord, if obviously if you're doing, laying it out on paper, you're doing the things that you should be doing, the Lord will provide. We know this, says all through scripture. Yeah. He's done it for everybody, right?
2: Yeah.
0: And Riley's like, okay, you're saying that, yes, but we don't have any money. You know, like, how, right? Yeah, yeah. And
2: like, can we budget this?
0: Or? Yeah. And, and you know, that's, I think in moments has been a struggle in our marriage, but ultimately, I mean, the only thing I can say is, hey, like, look back and what has God done? And obviously we've shifted, we've had to do other things, right? And we're not lazy people sitting and being like, hey, Lord, you're supposed to provide. You know? Like, you shift and you do the things that you need to do, but when you do have a calling on your life and you know that, we kind of talked about it earlier, but it's like, oh, you're going to go to Germany and whatever. It's like, well, yeah, but like God has this calling and you just do it and you know that he's going to provide. Even when it comes to some of the revival nights and things, it's like, are we able to provide this? Mm-hmm. And, or you guys going through the schools and it's like, hey, we're booked out 100 schools. How is this going to happen, Lord? And he's just going to, he provides. Mm-hmm. Mm-hmm. So you just got to be faithful. And
1: yep.
2: Or is going to Texas even worth it?
0: Yeah.
1: Oh, yeah. Yeah. That was a story. We were flying from Boise to Dallas. Texas.
2: Yeah.
1: And we were at, we flew out, I think our flight was, we were originally going to leave at 3.
0: This is for revival night.
1: For revival night.
0: For 3. I believe we did
2: it. It was 11 a.m. Then it got moved to 3 p.m. Yeah. And then
1: it started at 3 and then we moved it to 11 because we all were able to leave earlier. And then that flight got canceled.
2: All of them went.
1: And then went back to 3 o'clock.
2: Get canceled.
1: And then that flight got canceled because the other plane couldn't, the plane that we needed to take was coming from San Francisco. And we were watching it on the digital. Like,
2: how long were we at Boise Airport?
1: All that to say, we were stuck at Boise Airport till 12.
2: So we're there almost 12 hours.
0: So sitting. The flight attendants, they were closing the gates and they're like, hey.
2: They turned off all the lights in the airport.
0: Airport shutting down.
2: And this actually, was the day Lucas, before. This was the day before our revival. So this was a day early from us when we needed to be
1: early.
2: In Dallas.
1: You're right, a day
0: yeah.
1: early.
0: Yeah.
1: So
0: I believe Lucas found that Idaho.
1: Well, so I thought to myself, flight. Because I flew into Idaho Falls before, okay. which is about 5 hours east. So from one side of Idaho to the other.
0: Yeah.
1: I flew into the airport before for an event. I've been to the airport. So I go, we couldn't get any planes out of Boise in time to get to Dallas. And I go,
0: Salt Lake.
1: What about Idaho? I go, yeah, we were looking at Salt Lake City. So I go, we can be there in 6 hours or we can be in 5 hours over to Idaho Falls.
2: Yeah.
1: And I said, Lucas, look up some flights and see who can get us to Dallas the soonest. And he goes, there's a 6 a.m. flight out of Idaho Falls that will get us into Dallas at like 4 p.m. or 3 p.m. or something. I forget what it was.
0: With a
2: layover.
1: Because there was a big layover in Denver.
2: In Denver.
1: Because in Idaho, there's always layovers somewhere. So we drove. I remember getting in the car and passing out in the front seat. Lucas
2: booked
1: gets
2: it.
1: In the car.
0: Dude, he did the full drive.
1: Thank God we just bought that van.
0: Yeah.
1: So we wouldn't have had a van. We would have been like, okay, a car. We can't put all this equipment in there.
2: Yeah.
1: We had the van. We loaded up a 15-passenger van. We drove it across. Got there at like 4 something.
2: 4 a.m. ish. Yeah.
1: Whatever. Something like that. Enough time for us to check in.
2: Get a burrito.
1: And to get on that plane.
2: Yeah.
1: That flight was late. It was delayed.
2: So then we're on the plane and all of a sudden there's a scratch on the wing and the pilot says we need to wait for maintenance. And our connection at Denver
0: was
2: only like 40 minutes. But if you know Denver Airport, it's so massive and it's hard to get.
1: It was 2 hours, but that flight was late. So by the time we got there in Denver,
2: we had 20 minutes.
1: We had to run.
2: With our gear.
0: Hold on, when we're sitting on the plane and we got the notification that we're going to be delayed again, we all looked at each other like,
2: We were looking for new flights.
0: We're like,
2: yeah.
0: Is Lord, you open the doors, revival night happening? I don't know. Like, let's just.
2: So, yeah. So we got to Denver and Ryan got off the plane first and ran ahead of us. But I travel my guitar on the plane. We have Tyler's snare. We have stuff that we carry. All the other stuff goes under the plane, but we have a lot of gear that we carry physically. Yeah. And our, again, if you know, like, Denver, how massive it is.
3: Huge.
2: It was, like, almost a half a mile difference between the terminal we were into our connecting flight. So how did you...
1: So my thing was, like, they're, like, boarding was ending in 5 minutes.
2: Yeah.
1: So I texted Lucas. I said, I'm running to the gate. I'm going to be at the gate. I'm going to hold that gate open. Tell him we're coming. So I ran. I booked it. I get down to the gate, and I walk up, and I go... She's like, we're closing the gate in a couple of minutes. I go, you cannot close the gate. I said, my friends are all coming. We were just delayed. I'm telling them the whole story. And I'm like, they're coming down here right now with their equipment. We have to hold the gate. We cannot close this gate. And they're like, sir, you better get on board. I go, no, you have to keep it open. And then finally the lady looks at me and goes, what's your name? And I go, Ryan Reese. She goes,
2: do you know who I am?
1: She types it in. No, she types it in. She looks it up. She goes, where are you flying? I go, Dallas. She goes, this is going to Seattle or something. I don't know, somewhere. And I'm all, wait, what? And she goes, what gate are you? She goes, what gate are you looking for? I go, it's 23 or something. She goes, this is 26. 23 is over there. And I look over, and you guys are walking. You guys got to the gate.
2: I'm having an asthma attack.
1: You got to the gate by the time I got there, like horrible. Trying to stop the whole gate. Well, you guys made it.
0: Well, so what was funny about that is
2: we're out of breath.
0: They somehow were a little bit late too with boarding that flight.
1: Yep.
0: So it just worked out.
1: That flight was late.
0: We were the last couple to walk onto the plane, and we get on that plane. We find out that one was a little bit delayed.
2: But we got, so like when we finally got to Dallas, we had enough time to go straight to the church and set up and play.
1: Yeah.
2: And then from Dallas, we had to drive to Houston.
0: Yeah, we drove
2: that night. So that we were night. Up, I think, I calculated it was like 41 hours straight. But it was cool. Hey, whatever.
1: We did eat In-N-Out Burger that night.
2: But like, it was wild. But like, every hurdle that could have happened, but what did God do in Dallas? Like, he did a lot.
1: We could have just called it a day and just been like, our flight got canceled. We're going to skip Dallas.
2: Yeah.
1: But we did everything in our will and way we could, driving through the night. We hit at least six delays because the flight kept getting delayed over and over and over and over.
0: Yeah.
1: And this is what happened in Boise. All those delays led to the very end. There was something wrong with the plane after the delays.
2: Yeah.
1: And then they go, we fixed it, but time's up for all the flight attendants. After they fixed it, we couldn't go because of that.
2: Yeah, crazy.
1: Anyway, you can't make this stuff up.
2: Look, who needs to sleep?
1: But all that to say, God showed up in Texas, and it was amazing.
0: Yeah. And all we do is show up, and he provides, right?
2: Yep. Yeah.
0: And ultimately, if he would have shut all the doors that we attempted, and we're like, all right, well, I guess we're not supposed to play Dallas, we would have been okay with that.
1: Yeah.
2: But still do what we can, regardless of, like, if we want to. If we want to sleep,
1: that story we got out of the books.
2: It's hardcore. Yeah.
1: I'm glad we just recorded.
0: As the crazy airport story, that's a good one.
1: Dude.
0: I think I have a handful.
1: That will be in a book.
2: That one's
1: one day.
2: Of the best ones, yeah.
1: No, I mean, I can't remember any other trips trying that hard to get somewhere, changing airports and stuff.
2: Yeah.
1: So, yeah, the spiritual warfare is real, but God will do it. He doesn't, he'll show up at the 11th hour, but he's never late.
2: Mm-hmm. He's never late, and like, I know people say it, whatever, but it's true. Like, even like the one person, their life gets changed or transformed, or their marriage gets transformed, or their kids. We had two kids identified as furries come up in Houston and share their story and give their life to Jesus. And it's like,
1: we baptize.
2: Who cares the number? Who cares like how we feel? It's, we show up and God moves regardless.
1: And I want to just identify, that's someone that's like, identifies as an animal, like a transgender animal. These two girls, they both, one gave their life to Christ that night, one gave their life to Christ the weekend before, and they both got baptized.
2: Yeah.
1: So just think about just that story.
2: That story alone.
1: Is enough to go through all that hell.
2: And we wouldn't, and sometimes we didn't even get to know what happened. Sometimes we do get like crazy DMs and stuff, and that's amazing. And sometimes we don't, but it's like, okay, God, you told us to do this. We're doing it. Maybe we don't get to see all the fruit. We get to see some fruit. Maybe, I don't know. But obedience is just obedience no matter what.
1: Mm-hmm.
2: And we have faith that God moves. And
0: I think it's by God's grace, too, that we're able to see some of the stories, right?
2: Yeah.
0: But ultimately, we do it to do it and know that he's faithful.
2: Yep.
1: Yeah, you only hear a couple stories. Like if
0: he gives us highlights and we're like, all right. cool. Like
1: that, it just those little like
0: you did move, even though we know you did.
1: Exactly.
2: It's like, it's a ton of like we've been friends for 16 years, so like we have a ton of fun. But like it's not. I want to clarify, like, it's not, we don't go to have fun. It's a ton of work. We rarely sleep. But again, like, if God is like, you do this and we do it, like, that's all that matters. We get to have fun. Those are like our fun times and whatever. And like, it's cool, but sometimes it's really hard. And we've had weeks where like leading up to an event, it's like really hard.
1: Mm-hmm.
2: And yes, that spiritual warfare stuff going on, like getting hurt or whatever. Mm-hmm. And it's just like, okay,
0: Riley and I, we rarely fight. Mm-hmm. I mean, we bicker, right?
2: We're together all the time.
0: Mm-hmm. And I think more recently we've had some of the most like spiritual warfare when it comes to things.
2: Yeah, we're like what's happening? Like,
1: why are we fighting?
2: What the heck is happening? Yeah, this is stupid. Like,
0: why is this funk or fog happening? And we kind of thankfully we are do as well as we can to communicate, and I feel like we're pretty good at it. And we're kind of like, what's wrong with you? Like, you gotta fix. I don't know.
2: There's a revival night coming up. Blame it. Like, blame it on me.
1: It's wild. I agree. I fight with my wife too, leading up to revival nights.
0: Yeah,
1: and I'm like,
0: it's just noise.
1: Like, why is this happening? It's revival night.
2: Everything to shift our focus from the Lord and from what God's going to do that night. Yeah. That gets hard because then I'm like, crap, like I got off BPM or I'm not feeling this, but whatever. And I start thinking all these things as like I'm playing, or I'm like, okay, like maybe I got to switch this up because the lyrics aren't on and whatever. And I go through all that in my head, and it's so stupid because it's like, they don't even just shut up. Like, they're dealing with whatever they got to deal with the Lord, and just shut up. But like Satan does that to me. It gets in my head. I know he does it to you before you speak or before we go out. And it's like,
1: even up there.
2: Yeah.
1: Up there. I could be in the middle of teaching the message and thoughts.
2: Yeah.
1: You're not connecting this and that, or whatever they are. And it's just all these derails to be like, and then I just keep talking.
2: Anything to shift our focus from the moment and what God's doing.
1: Exactly.
2: Yeah.
1: Always like that. So spiritual warfare is real. Well, let's before we close, we have like 4 minutes left. What people that maybe want to encourage, some people that want to get into doing worship, what are some starting points for them?
0: Don't. No.
1: One word.
0: No, that was a joke. That was a joke.
2: I say this with the most like genuine heart. I am a huge supporter of walking in your calling, and there is a difference between wanting to do something and being called to do something.
1: Yeah.
2: So you need to be in prayer and really, because ministry is hard. Leading worship and having that responsibility is very hard. It's not, again, like I know how it looks to maybe the culture nowadays with like Christianity and music and whatever, and it's super could be super like, you know, crazy and whatever. I'm not trying to badmouth anybody, but like the lifestyle doesn't match like the lyrics are singing or whatever, and we got to be careful with that because we are singing and leading people. We got to make sure what we're singing is theologically sound and about Jesus, not, you know. And a lot of, I believe, worship has become about ourselves, but it's a serious thing. And, you know, teaching from the pulpit, that's a serious thing. We're responsible for who we're leading. And so we need to make sure like we take that seriously, because I always didn't. You know, I was just like, okay, I like the song. I never read the lyrics. I never really cared as much. I'm like, what are people respond to? It's not about that. It's what is legit? What am I saying to God? What am I saying about him right now? That's super important. The other thing is like, music's great. It's fun. But for worship, like make sure that is your calling. And because there's a difference between playing music and being a worship leader or trying to be a part of something like that. And so I'm all about it, but make sure it is in your calling, because you're going to get eaten up if it's not. Mm-hmm. And I wish I could draw. I am not an artist. I suck. But like, there's things that I want to do, but I'm not great. So it's like, be a little, self-awareness, but also like, what is your calling, and walk in that calling.
1: Mm-hmm. Yep. What about you? Don't get into it.
0: Don't. No. I don't know. In ministry, there's no prerequisites, or there's no one tells you ministry's dirty, you know, dark, gritty. You're going to have expectations. You're not, they're not going to get met. Like all these things, it's almost going to be worse than working in the world. Like at times, because people, you almost have this sense of they should be holding themselves higher in accountability because you're serving God or you're serving the Lord in this. But unfortunately, it's not like that. Yeah. And, I would say always keep your eyes on Jesus. Don't look at man or people, because they will fail you every time, whether it's your pastor and we will fail or your ourselves. Leader.
2: We were, yeah, 100%.
0: Yeah, I mean, you, I mean, definitely you.
3: Definitely.
0: No. And know, also search your heart, knowing that it's for the right reasons. Yeah. Not that you're seeking those right reasons, but that God's filtering that out.
1: Yeah, why are you even doing it?
0: Exactly. Yeah.
3: That's the best.
0: And, yeah, I think intentions are always good, but doesn't mean that you should be serving the Lord in that capacity or ultimately leading worship, right?
2: And that's why I love that you always say, like, kill the flesh or kill the noise, mm-hmm. and came up with those things, because it's true. It's like, we always pray, like, before we do anything resembling, like, worship or going to a church, and it's like, God, make sure my motives are right, mm-hmm. that I'm here for you, mm-hmm. and I suck, like, mm-hmm. take me away from myself, and we just want to be filled with you and be used by you, and that's it.
1: Well, I'm going to end it there, because we have a couple seconds left, and you know, you've heard me say this before. I get up on stage and I say, I don't want this to be another study.
2: Yeah.
1: Like, I'm like, God, I'm here because I want to see you move, and I want to see you touch people's lives. That's why we're here.
2: Yeah.
1: So it's just always just trying to check your heart. All right, guys, what an amazing show. Promise me, head to my website, the YouTube, Ryan Reese Official. All past shows are up there, the Whosoever's. We go to 100 schools a year. Get with us. If you want to donate to the cause, fund the high school tours, because the harvest is ripe. The workers are few. We love you guys.
0: Can I plug Promise Me Official on Instagram?
1: Yes.
0: Is the most current way to follow us.
1: Yes. And there's a ton of collaborations and music on my page, too.
0: Music coming soon.
1: Yeah, check out the album.
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1: Aloha and praise the Lord. My name is Jason Keone Koloma and I'm a native from Waimanalo, Oahu. I'm an associate pastor of U-Turn for Christ on Kauai. Like many, I was addicted to drugs and crime and led an evil lifestyle. But God got a hold of me while in my darkest hour and radically changed my life. 2 Corinthians 5:17 says, if anyone is in Christ Jesus, he's a new creation. Old things have passed, behold, all things become new. Like the word says, I'm a new creation, living a joyful life on the island of Kauai, helping and leading men from once where I was in bondage and in sin, that the world only has to offer. If you know anyone struggling and battling with addiction, look us up. Much aloha and God bless.
2: U-Turn for Christ, Kauai.com. 808-778-4751. That's 778-4751. 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
2: Welcome to Living by His Word, the teaching ministry of Pastor Mike Rodriguez from Calvary Chapel Corona in California. It is our desire that you would grow in your knowledge of God's Word and experience a deeper relationship with Jesus Christ as you study with us verse by verse through the Bible. Here's Pastor Mike.
3: But marriage is considered old-fashioned by many today's unmarried people. And yet marriages are still being performed in large numbers. For example, in 2019, 2,015,603 marriage ceremonies were performed, according to the CDC in the United States. That's a rate of 6.1 per 1,000 of the total population, over double the number of divorces, which were 2.7 per 1,000. People want to be loved today. They want to experience a relationship with someone else. But that is not the message that secular society is promoting. Instead, they consider marriage an archaic institution and promote alternative relationships outside of what God has instituted. Comedian Chris Rock used to say, "Do you want to be single and lonely or married and bored?" Not much of a choice, right? According to this guy's outlook and in an attitude. But in chapter 6, Paul warns of the judgment that will come from living in such lifestyles as that are being promoted today in our society. Everyone has gotten behind the LGBTQ movement and are promoting lifestyles that end in disaster over and over again. You guys know this, you understand it, but it's, you know, it bears repeating that these lifestyles, no matter how sincere people might be, no matter how much they try to promote that they're just like everybody else, only drawn to same sex, end in disaster. They cannot survive. It will not prosper those people who do such things. And we're the last guardians of the sanctity of marriage as Christians. We stand up in light of all of this wickedness and perversion and abomination, as God puts it, to the world and says, no, God had a better plan when he made us male.

and all the craziness that's being shoved down their throats daily. Nate sent me a photo of Santiago's student newspaper and some of the issues they were dealing with when it came to same-sex relationships and other things that were being promoted in the high school newspaper. I mean, that's what our kids are confronting today. And if you have parents of high schoolers, you need to go down there and knock on the door and say, no, this won't be tolerated. I'll pull my kids out before I allow them to be exposed to this kind of nonsense and garbage, because that's what needs to happen. I know one family in our church, their daughter goes to Santiago, and he's going down to the school to have a meeting with the principal to let him know just how he feels about it. And I wouldn't want that guy mad at me because he's a pretty tough guy. But these things it's a further denigration of our society and the breaking down of it all. And if we would but just adhere to God's word, we would be so blessed as a people and a society today. You know, Paul turns his focus in chapter 7 to marriage and divorce. And he desires that the Corinthian Christians would heed God's design for marriage. Too many turn to divorce outside of what God said was the only legal means for it. What was true in Corinth in AD 53 is true today. So let's take a look at Paul's advice here. God's standard on sex is the first 9 verses, and it's a question of sexual purity. Verse 1, now in response to the matters you wrote about, it is good for a man not to use a woman for sex. But because sexual immorality is so common, each man should have sexual relations with his own wife, and each woman should have sexual relations with her own husband. Why would they say something so obvious as that? Why would Paul have to say something? Because of the lifestyle in Corinth, the wickedness, the idolatry. They would have temples dedicated to Diana, the goddess of the Ephesians, a fertility god. I don't know, it would have been proper or not to have photos of some of these little idols that they would worship, but they were multi-breasted female figurines and stuff that they would have relationships on the altars and stuff in these temples, and have wild sexual orgies with the temple prostitutes, both female and male. And this is what was an acceptable practice in the Greco-Roman world at that time. Now, Paul here states for a fact that sexual immorality was not good. And today we're seeing it's become more and more welcomed. There's, you know, couples parties where couples go and they throw their keys all into a basket and they pick keys out and meet up with that person and have sexual relationships with them. There's all kinds of garbage out there today that leads to that kind of promiscuity, and they consider having open marriages with multiple partners and things like that, all based around sexual activity. And this is nothing new, but the point being is it's still wicked and ungodly, and God's not going to have anything to do with the people who do such things other than to judge them on that final day. So Paul told his ideas on sex here. Paul states the facts about sexual purity in verses 3 through 5 when he said, a husband should fulfill his marital duty to his wife, and likewise a wife to her husband. A wife does not have the right over her own body, but her husband does. In the same way, a husband does not have the right over his own body, but his wife does. Do not deprive one another, except when you agree for a time to devote yourselves to prayer. Then come together again, otherwise Satan may tempt you because of your lack of self-control. This is what Paul was blatantly saying about sexual immorality.
because it was rampant in Corinth, it was creeping.

0: creeping into the church. They already had a situation where a man was sleeping with his father's own wife, or his own father's wife, I should say, and committing it. And the Corinthian church was standing up for their freedoms in a way, and giving almost an approval to what was happening and the liberty they had from the Jews' staunch view on immorality as such. And so we see how these couples were acting in Corinth and promoting this kind of sexual promiscuity and doing all kinds of wickedness. Paul here states that Christians must practice sexual relationships within marriage. There was to be a rendering in the marriage relationship, as he said in verses 3 through 4. We are to forfeit our individuality in the realm of sexual fulfillment as couples. We are not to behave as if we alone are in control of our own bodies. That's what Paul said. The wife does not, have the right over her own body, but her husband does. In the same way, a husband does not have the right over his own body, but his wife does. Marriage is the beautiful act of giving your life away to someone else for the sake of relationship. That has been twisted today to where people look for marriage as a means to an end for their own gratification and fulfillment. Many people in the world that want to get married because of the totally wrong reason of what it will do to bless their lives. I hear it all the time in conversations. I was checking out at a grocery store, and these two single women who were older, they were probably in my age bracket, maybe a few years younger, right around there, and they were discussing their relationships with the men they were hooking up with, at the cash register. Just a great conversation that I want to hear about, My wife and I were trying to check out, and she's going, yeah, I can't help it. I fall for the guy. I know I probably shouldn't have, they weren't being vulgar, but they were just, flippantly talking about the relationships they had. And as I noticed, they didn't have wedding rings on and realized they were single women. And I felt bad for them because, they're making connections with men who they're looking to as almost a last resort instead of someone they want to spend the rest of their life with and serving and loving and devoting themselves to. Because that's what marriage is all about, right? I mean, that's what, we've been taught through Scripture in Ephesians 5 and other places where it speaks of a sacrificial love in which we imitate Christ in giving ourselves for our spouses and loving them unconditionally that way. Those kinds of relationships go on and on and on because no one gets tired of being loved by someone else, right? And I've never met anybody. I'm sick and tired of being loved. I'm just tired of it. I hate it, I tell you. It's so stupid. I mean, they're always telling me they love me and sending me cards and gifts and things and opening the door for me and welcoming me home at night with my favorite meal. And it's just sick. Never. I've never, ever heard that. And also those relationships, by the way, people marvel at how long they last. The Grumans and ourselves and the Langs were sitting at a reception table for Eric's wedding, and a couple there was, we were all pastors at the table, and we're always talking, this black couple were talking about, asking us how long we've been married, and 44 years, 50 years, all these, and they're like, wow, how did that, wow, what's that like to be married? Well, how long you guys been married? 15 years. And, I said, good for you, keep it up, and they were all excited, but they were just shocked at the length of our marriages. But that's because we've learned how to scripturally love one another. We've learned the truth about marriage. It's not what we get out of it, but what we put into it. It's the sacrifices that we make. And here Paul is alluding to that in the realm of sexual relations, because Corinth was such a wicked and perverted city that people's minds were polluted by the garbage that went on there every single day and was considered normal everyday practice. And it's getting that way here because of the advent of pornography and the internet and all these other things. We are bombarded constantly by the idea of sexual activity or someone being sexy or this kind of attitude. It's all about sex today. And you know, some people would judge me and say, yeah, well, shouldn't it be? Well, I mean, what's life more? I mean, come on, you know, what are you, some kind of fuddy-dud or something? No, it's not that at all. It's the perversion that comes about because of it. It's the lack of satisfaction that is ultimately, that ultimately comes to the person that is too overly sexually saturated with that kind of garbage. And this is what's happening today in our day because of the overemphasis of these things.
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0: Paul basically stated that practicing abstinence should only be done for an agreed upon time in verse 5. After forfeiting your individual rights over your own body, the abstinence or not having relationships should only be done for an agreed upon time, verse 5. And this was to be done for the practice of devoted fasting and prayer. And don't you know, the moment you start to pray and fast and do these things for God, Satan loves to show up at those times. And he's like that subtle serpent and get your mind sidetracked by something else. It's easy to rob our spouses of their fulfillment, and it stumbles them when you do. And this could lead to trouble in the marriage. Paul says to avoid it by coming together. And then he speaks of a concession. Look at verse 6. I say this as a concession, not as a command. I wish that all people were as I am, but each has his own gift from God. One person has this gift, another has that. Paul was not handing down a command, but an understanding in verse 6. Paul understood human nature. So he gave concessions to the church. Paul was not making law or new doctrine, but practicing understanding between the relationship of husband and wife. And he spoke to his honesty in verse 7. He longed for a time for the church to be free from all carnalities. And this was Paul's gift as far as that goes. He was able to focus his entire being on serving God. Now, being human, I'm sure he had moments of weakness and doubt, wondering if he should have been married. But when he saw the work that God was doing in his life and what he was committed to, it quickly passed as he pressed on. As he said and told the Philippians, I press towards the mark, towards the high calling of God in Christ Jesus, forgetting those things, those former things, the glory, the positions, all the stuff that he had as a Pharisee and all he had as a religious Jew, he pressed towards the mark of the high calling of God in Christ Jesus. This is the attitude that Paul wished all Christians had and ones that we should seek. But when we're involved in a marriage relationship, that lends itself to fulfilling the needs of our spouses and serving them. So Paul spoke to this concession. He addressed the idea that he wished that everyone was like him, but he understood that wasn't the case. And so he then turns, in this moment of honesty, to given encouragement to unmarried in verses 8 and 9. I say to the unmarried and to widows, it is good for them if they remain as I am. But if they do not have self-control, they should marry, since it is better to marry than to burn, and I like what the CSB says here, with desire. People, you know, have abused that verse for so long, saying, oh, you're going to burn, you know. No, it's speaking of desire, having passion, controlling your thoughts and ripping you off of time that you can consecrate to God. The singles and the widows, the advice was the same. Be as he was in this world. Paul lived a consecrated life. In Romans 6:6, he said, our old man was crucified that the body of sin might be done away, that we should no longer be slaves of sin. In Galatians 6:14, Paul said, but as for me, I will never boast about anything except the cross of our Lord Jesus Christ. The world has been crucified to me through the cross, and I to the world. This is that consecrated life, giving up worldly pleasures, desires, possessions. Celibacy was not for everyone. And Paul states as much in verse 9. He said, if they do not have self-control, they should marry. People who struggle with sexual urges should marry. It's better to marry than burn. And it speaks of passion, a burning desire that can just tear away your spirituality. Burning with sexual passion is a distraction from God's desire for us. And Satan knows how to tempt singles. He wants you to feel defeated by this. If he can get you thinking about things you shouldn't be thinking, then it starts to play with the believer's mind, and all of a sudden, well, maybe I'm not the Christian I think I am. I don't know, maybe, you know, and they start to have self-doubts and pity. In 1 Timothy 5:14, Paul said, therefore, I want the younger to marry, have children, manage households, and give the adversary no opportunity to accuse us. To be in a state of constant burning with passion is to put your consecration at constant risk and damper your true passion for God. In Galatians 5:16 and 18, Paul said, walk by the Spirit and you will not carry out the desire of the flesh. For the flesh desires what is against the Spirit, and the Spirit desires what is against the flesh, so that you do not do what you want. But when led by the Spirit, you are not under the law. In other words, translation, there's freedom. Freedom in walking in the Spirit. And spiritual freedom is wonderful. It is peace and it is love that grows in abundance in our lives. And who doesn't want that? Who doesn't want that today? Peace and love. That's what the young people today are all desiring and trying to pursue in these relationships. They get involved in a certain amount of peace and love with another person, but they're going all about it the wrong way. Instead of dealing with the minds, they're trying to deal with the physical side of it first and see if they're a good match that way. It's tragic, the results oftentimes. Broken hearts, wounded souls, frustration, anger, resentment, bitterness. The fruits of the flesh, not the fruit of the Spirit. And in that case, there is a struggle that they constantly wage in their minds. A warfare that haunts them day in and day out. Paul then turns to a word for the married in verses 10 through 16. God's command in marriage is this. To the married I give this command, not I, but the Lord. A wife is not to leave her husband, but if she does leave, she must remain unmarried or be reconciled to her husband, and a husband is not to divorce his wife. Paul passes on the command of the Lord to married couples here. Marriage is a sacred institution from God. It was never meant to be a casual arrangement between two people. Marriage has always been the earthly example of the union that we share with God and that God shares with us. The Father sent His Son to be our husband, and the Spirit gathers the bride, and the church is espoused to God in spiritual matrimony. Earthly marriage between a man and a woman is just as sacred as the heavenly one, therefore. And Paul emphasizes that here. God's command to the spouses of unbelievers in the latter part of verse 10 and 11, the wife was not to leave her husband. Even if the husband refuses to become a believer in the faith, if he's pleased to dwell with her, then she is to remain with him. And the believing husband, likewise, was not to divorce his unbelieving spouse. This is the will of God. It's not that we use it for an opportunity of evangelism per se, but it does open the door of the hearts of the people who are unbelievers to see Christianity up close and personal, to see how it really, really works. Paul's reason was twofold, and he expresses that in verses 12 through 16. First, there is the issue of family holiness. Paul says that the unbeliever is made holy by their marriage to a believing spouse. Holy here is simply the word to be set apart. The spouse is set apart for blessing with a believer, but it doesn't mean salvation per se. But it alludes to the fact that as they observe their lifestyles and their sincerity in the faith and see their union with Jesus Christ and see the love and the peace and the joy and the fruit of the Spirit upon their lives up close, they too can be won over by that example. The unbelieving spouse will see firsthand the glories of the believer's salvation. And that's how we ought to be serving the Lord in that way. That's why we should serve the Lord. Oftentimes people come to Christ for what it will do for them. They look at it as a means to an end. Oh yes, I want Christianity. I want to be saved. When I die, I want to go to heaven. And I want this and I want that. And I need this and I need that. And on it goes. A list of constant selfishness. And that's not of God. Jesus set the example as the greatest servant of all, in that he gave his life for us. He modeled that so we too would be that kind of person to a watching world, especially to those whom we are joined together in matrimony if you are married to an unbeliever. This is an attractive condition to behold. A believer's personal testimony brings light to the power of the gospel. The unbeliever sees it up close. Paul's argument is this: mixed marriages have the same standing as Christian marriages and should not be dissolved. That's what Guthrie wrote. Continued marriage pacts with God's design for marriage. It should be hallowed as a sphere in which God's holiness and transforming power operate.
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1: You know, we get married and we go, well, this is going to be easy to become spiritually intimate.
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5: 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I'm Roger Marsh, and today on the program, Jim is our guest because Jim and his wife Kathy have written a new devotional book that I think is one of the best devotional books that I've ever seen. And you know how I feel about devotional books. Well, I think a lot of us do. You know, you get it. How many times have you counseled with a couple, Jim, that will say, we've tried doing that and we just... And that's your story.
6: Well, Kathy and I tried that. You know, we had tried everything because, you know, we get married and we go, well, this is going to be easy to become spiritually intimate. You know, physical intimacy, no problem.
5: Right.
6: Other types of intimacy, struggling a little bit, emotional intimacy, connection, things like that. But it was a hassle for us. You know, I was a youth pastor when we got married. So I was helping everybody else, but when it came time to Kathy, I just didn't have that. And that was a real desire for her. So we started buying these big, thick books and trying to do it daily, and it would work for about 4 days, and then we'd lose the book or we'd miss it or we'd actually get in an argument or something. Then we didn't want to do it, of course. Uh-huh. And we never really got to do that. So we found something a number of years ago where we actually spend about a half an hour a week developing our spiritual intimacy proactively. Hmm. And we called it Closer, and you know, now it's a book. So it's a scripture, it's a story, and then there's some dialogue. And I think it may be one of the most important things we've ever written, and it's a great, important message. And I wish Kathy was here to talk about her side, too, but you just got me today, Roger.
5: Well, and we're grateful that you are here. This is a very practical book, and I know that you talk a lot about faith conversations. And now, to unpack that concept for us, because I'm sure there are some folks who are listening right now saying, I really feel like we should be doing this every day, and we can't get it together. Is once a week really going to help out?
6: Well, you know what's funny is, once a week is the beginning. I mean, you can do most anything once a week. I could say to most anybody, can I find 20 minutes, 30 minutes in a week? And they'll do that. Now, spiritual and faith conversations sometimes might be hard. I was just speaking at a MOPS program this morning, and you know, a lot of the women said, you know what, my husbands don't feel comfortable talking in faith conversations.
5: Right.
6: But you know what was interesting is they just yearned that. So I said to them, well, you start it then. And many of those women did have the Closer book, and so I was saying, well, just start with this book. The guy doesn't just has to show up.
5: Uh-huh.
6: Fascinating that even in one of the devotionals that we talk about, it's on physical intimacy, but there was a book written by Gary and Barb Rosberg, mm-hmm. and it was called The 5 Sex Needs, and I'm not moving from devotion to sex, but interesting enough, of a woman, number 4 was actually spiritual intimacy, and that was her sexual need.
5: Interesting.
6: So women get it probably better. They want that spiritual connection. You know, a half an hour a week is not that big of a deal. And it doesn't have to be change your life every week. It just means being focused on that. For Kathy and I, it's been pretty remarkable because it causes us to pray for our kids. It causes us to pray for each other. And it just gets us more centered. And actually, I think it's helped even in terms of, you know, outside relationships, our own marriage, the way we parent our kids. You know, I think we have a stronger connection because of taking this, what we call the Closer Challenge.
5: Do you think that there are couples who are listening to this that are a lot closer to spiritual intimacy than they think? I mean, someone's listening to us right now. You mentioned the wives that you've talked to at like MOPS events, and they think, wow, I'm here and my husband's just way out there. But they might be a lot closer than you. You're nodding.
6: Well, you know what? I think so, because there's a lot of things. You know, a husband and wife may not, you know, pray together as much as they'd like to, but, you know, they do care for their kids. They perhaps worship at church together. There's certain things that they do. This is just another step. And I'm finding that when couples have this time together, it really does, truly, as the word draws them closer. Interesting, in one of the devotionals, we quote Dave Stoop, who's one of our mentors and a great guy. We've had him on the program numerous times. And he says that if a couple will pray together every day, even briefly, that there is a 1% chance that they would get a divorce. And he quotes a

0: we don't put that as an appointment, we just don't make it as much of a priority.
1: You talk a lot about, with being parents, being intentional. Marriage, being intentional. Scheduling things like this. And it sounds like what you're saying is that this is the type of thing, too, where we need to say, okay, Wednesday night, Saturday morning, whatever it's going to be, let's go ahead and make this an appointment, as opposed to let's see if we have time in the schedule for getting together.
0: As you know, I'm kind of big on being intentional about that. And even the Bible says, it was Paul who said to Timothy, discipline yourself for the purpose of godliness.
1: Right, right.
0: Well, you know what? If we had a discipline time, you know, as you may know, and we write this in the book, but we have three meetings a week. Mm-hmm. We have a date night. It's not really a meeting, but it's where I need to be able to give to Kathy more than just my emotional scraps. I mean, this is the time for me to, you know, buck up once a week, enjoy each other, court. We don't talk about finances as much. We don't talk about the kids. We do a little bit, but not as much.
1: Yeah.
0: And really focus on each other.
1: Yeah.
0: And then we have a business meeting. And it's not like we're running a business, but we kind of are.
1: Well, yeah, I was going to say.
0: Three kids and insurance and all that. And that's and we do that so we don't have to do it at 11 o'clock at night and, you know, it's just all bummer. Then we have the spiritual meeting. And if we have it planned, we'll do it. If Kathy goes, oh, you know what, it's time for us to get together, well, then I'm, you know, I could be watching television, I could be doing something else, but you know what, I come together and I actually like it. It's something that's really healthy. At the beginning, it was harder to do just to find the time.
1: Yeah.
0: But once we made it an appointment and scheduled it, it's kind of like, well, we eat dinner at a certain time.
1: Yeah.
0: We go to church at a certain time. We have these other appointments. So it's just a part of the weekly routine. When you get it to be a part of the weekly routine, you're making it. It's a good thing.
1: Well, the book we're talking about today here on the Homeward Broadcast is called Closer, Devotions to Draw Couples Together. It's written by Jim and Kathy Burns. I was just going to say Dr. Jim Burns, but I have to remember to let our listeners know that Kathy was a big part of writing this too, because as you mentioned, this is your story. The Closer experience is kind of born out of your devotion. And
0: Kathy's actually incredibly articulate, and her stuff was great. And there'd be times when she would come up with an idea, and I go, "Wow, that's really good." And yet, typically, I'm the writer or whatever. But she did a great job with it, and it's been a wonderful experience for us, really, to look at 52 different topics on marriage and spirituality and kind of blend them together. It's been a great positive experience for us.
1: And you all have been married over 30 years, close to 35?
0: Yeah.
1: And what are the wow factors for you? What continues? You'd mentioned, I could see a little light in your eye when you were talking about some of the things that Kathy contributed to the book that kind of caught you off guard. Like, wow, that's really great. What are the other things that you look for in your relationship?
0: Well, you know, it's interesting. Through this closer experience, Kathy and I have grown together spiritually.
1: Mm-hmm.
0: And actually, it's caused us to be more aware of a couple of issues. And one is the issue of spiritual warfare.
1: Mm-hmm.
0: You know, you and I have talked about this before, that when we went on the radio, actually a very well-known, you know, radio ministry person who works with families called me up and said, you know, Jim, one thing you got to be careful of is this whole spiritual warfare that's going to take place. And so for Kathy and I, by us being together and talking about it with our marriage, talking about it with our kids, and just the things of life that everybody else talks about, we've realized that by us having this time, it really is going to protect our marriage, protect our relationship with our kids. It doesn't mean that there are not going to be problems. It just simply means that we're more focused on the spiritual realm of our relationship, and that's been a good thing for us.
1: It's a good reminder. It's always helpful when you hear of a couple like Jim and Kathy Burns, who've been married as long as they have, to be very candid about some of the struggles that they face, and struggles are inevitable in any marriage, but it's nice to know that when you have that spiritual component in place, the stronger the spiritual connection, the easier it is to deal with those problems. Today on the Homeward Broadcast, you're listening to parenting and family expert Dr. Jim Burns, be interviewed by yours truly, Roger Marsh, talking about drawing closer to your spouse and to God. And these are principles that Jim and Kathy Burns have written in a great, I hesitate to call it a devotional book. The book is called Closer. It's 52 faith conversations and conversation starters for couples. If you've had a tough time having quote-unquote couples devotions, this is a resource for you, because it's really more faith stories and conversation starters that'll get you having faith conversations, and those can be much more impactful than having a quote-unquote chapter and verse devotional time. For more information on how you can order a copy of Closer, go to homeward.com. 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
2: Oh, I can't believe you're actually leaving, Heather.
3: It's not like I'll be that far away.
2: I know. I guess I just didn't expect you'd be going away to college so soon.
3: I'll be fine, Dad.
2: Yeah, but this is going to be a big adjustment for you, Heather, and I don't mind telling you, nervous time for your mom and me as well.
3: Why do you say that?
2: Well, you really should read your Bible every day.
3: Yeah.
2: Oh, and be sure to pray, too. You know, you can never pray too much.
3: I know.
2: And find a good church with a good college group, because, you know, fellowship is important.

0: I can't emphasize enough how important it is.
1: Well, there's nothing like a rite of passage to get us parents thinking about what's really important in life. Let me encourage you not to wait until your son or daughter is getting ready to go away to college to take a spiritual inventory of what's important at your house. Or maybe I should say, who is the priority in your home? And that means it's up to us as parents to keep finding new ways to communicate that hope in Christ with our kids. For a free copy of my tip sheet called Why Your Faith Matters to Your Kids, go to homeward.com.
2: Time now to turn the spotlight on Dr. Jim Burns' recommended resource. And Jim, we're talking about a resource that takes the question of why do bad things happen to good people. It really takes it to a whole new level in this book.
1: Well, you're right. And Dr. Norman Geisler is the author, and he is one of the most well-known biblical authorities in the world today. Why is there evil at all is really what his question is. If God is love, why does he allow suffering? Can't he just make all that pain and injustice and starvation and all that kind of stuff simply stop? And I think Norman Geisler does a great job. He has studied the issue for years. His book is called If God, Why Evil? As you read this book, I think you'll discover some very practical answers to some very difficult questions. And these are questions that I think we've all had before. And he's going to use a step-to-step explanation and compelling examples. So I think Geisler did a great job on this book.
2: Yeah, well, the full title again, If God, Why Evil? A New Way to Think About the Question. It's by Dr. Norman Geisler. It's Dr. Jim Burns' recommended resource for the remainder of this month. 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

0: back to Homeward with parenting and family expert Dr. Jim Burns. I'm Roger Marsh, and today on the program we're talking about drawing closer to God and your spouse, and specifically about a brand new resource from Dr. Jim Burns and his lovely wife Kathy. The book is called Closer: Devotions to Draw Couples Together. And Jim, this time of year especially, this is a time when people are thinking about kind of maybe making some resolutions. Of course, the way the economy's gone, everybody's been making new resolutions every couple of weeks, I'm sure, but especially now as we're nearing, you know, the holiday season, this is the type of thing that people are thinking about, and it's a good New Year's resolution, isn't it? And I'm sure one that a lot of our listeners have made over and over, you and Kathy made over and over again. This is the year we're going to make spiritual intimacy a priority.
1: Exactly. You know, it is a good time of the year to do that, and I'm one of these guys who really makes a big deal out of that, although it can happen at any time,
0: sure,
1: any place. It doesn't just have to be at this time of the year, of course. But, you know, it is a good thing for a couple to look and reflect upon their marriage, what's good, what's not working. And for a lot of couples, what's not working is they're not growing closer together. And yet they want to.
0: Right.
1: And one of the ways to do that, as we think about intimacy, is this whole idea of spiritual intimacy. So what Kathy and I are doing is we're trying to figure out how can couples grow together and yet it not take over their entire life.
0: Right.
1: Although you want that, but it's not in timing. You only have so much time. So start small. I always say kiss. Keep it short and simple.
0: Right.
1: And so what I'm saying is something is better than nothing.
0: Mm-hmm.
1: So if couples will start spending a half an hour a week in spiritual intimacy things, I think it'll grow and it becomes a more regular thing, and it becomes very comfortable, very natural. I actually look forward to Kathy's and my closer meetings. I really do.
0: Hmm. I know that there are some guys, myself included, as we're talking about the faith conversations during the last segment, how that's kind of liberating to when a weekly faith conversation for half hour, I can do that. Daily devotions with my spouse, and especially for guys thinking, well, I have to be in charge of this and I've got to make sure that we have all this, whatever. It can kind of scare some guys away. So you're really opening the door for us guys to, you know, be more proactive. And I'm sure that the wives listening are saying, yay.
1: Yeah.
0: Thank you for taking some of the pressure off of me.
1: Well, you know, one of the things that goes back, and I'm going to get to your comment, but one of the things that goes back for me was that I was involved in youth ministry, and instead of having people actually have to create their own stuff, we just started giving them curriculum that they could do, you know, with kids, and
0: right,
1: people would rise and say, thanks so much, we didn't have the time. Well, this is what we're trying to do.
0: Mm-hmm.
1: We're trying to give people an opportunity where all they have to do is open up a book, look at the scripture, read the inspiring story, and then dialogue on some of the content that has at least worked for us.
0: And these are like two-page things.
1: Yeah, oh, no,
0: it's not
1: no,
0: like they're huge
1: short
0: chapters.
1: No,
0: yeah,
1: real short. But actually, it's a pretty incredible dialogue.
0: Yeah.
1: And with the dialogue-type questions, or, you know, how would you feel if, and then you kind of fill in the blank, those kinds of things. You know, what I've found is that is a phenomenal way for Kathy and I to actually go into some territory that sometimes we won't naturally go into,
0: mm-hmm,
1: especially when it comes to the spiritual things.
0: Yeah.
1: So what I'm looking for is, how do we help that guy, how do we help that woman move towards spiritual intimacy without them having to feel like they need to know Greek and Hebrew and all that?
0: Right, right.
1: And it's also hard, and you've heard me say this before, you know, a sinner marries another sinner, and then you have sinnerlings,
0: yeah,
1: and you kind of bump into each other. And so how do you do that on a basis when sometimes you don't feel like growing spiritually? You actually have some low-level anger or some bitterness at your spouse. I even know some people who have tried the closer challenge that we call, who were actually really angry at each other, and they said, okay, we're just going to put this aside for right now. We're going to work on this. And all of a sudden, the things that were so, you know, really ticking them off weren't as big of a deal, because now they were kind of looking at it from a bigger standpoint.
0: Yeah.
1: That would be a faith conversation standpoint.
0: Yeah, and not nearly as threatening. One of the things that you talk about in the Closer book is the fact that these devotions, these faith conversations, are designed to really help establish an emotional connection, and why that's so important. I know that it's important for guys, even though we don't think about it, but women especially, it's important. Talk about that.
1: Well, the word is intimacy, and women get it. They understand that intimacy means connection, a
0: yeah,
1: deeper connection. You know, you hear people talking about soulmate and all that. I'm not totally sold on every soulmate book and conference and all that kind of stuff, but, you know, that is connection. Where guys a lot of times think of intimacy much more on the physical intimacy side. But, you know, there's a spiritual intimacy, and that means a spiritual connection. It doesn't mean that every time you're with your spouse you're going to feel incredibly spiritually connected, just because that's just not the way it is.
0: Right.
1: But I find that if you are spiritually intimate in terms of having some of those kinds of conversations and dialogue and literally praying together, that it will really build upon the emotional connection. So, which comes first, the cart or the horse? I'm not sure. But what you want is emotional connection, because in the long run, emotional connection is going to deepen your spiritual intimacy, it's going to deepen your physical intimacy, and it's going to draw you closer together. You mentioned guys. Guys have trouble sometimes dealing with the emotional side.
0: Mm-hmm.
1: And we are designed to be different. One of our devotions, it's called Designed to Be Different. It's just kind of helping each other understand that, you know, women are designed this way, men are designed that way. And obviously, it's not totally the case for every person, but what we try to do is help men and women take a look at how are you designed, how am I designed, and how can we blend these designs to actually grow in a more spiritual level. And that's a good thing.
0: You challenge couples to be inspired together. And I thought that was very interesting, because sometimes the busyness of modern life, the breathless pace, it just kind of becomes routine. You know, that maybe the first couple of years are kind of inspiring and exciting, and then 5 years, 10 years turns into 20, and next thing you know, you're like, oh yeah, I know you, and you're trying to rebuild some things. How can couples who have maybe lost that sense of awe and wonder with each other, how can they get that back?
1: Well, you know, for Kathy and I, this weekend, we went to church, and sometimes I'm speaking someplace, so we don't always get to sit at church and, you know, hold hands and sing and all that kind of good stuff, but actually, our associate pastor was speaking. His name is Ryan, and he's phenomenal, and we were both inspired by the worship service, and we got into the car with our girls, and we were driving to Grandma's, and as we were driving, we started talking about this, and Kathy and I got real excited about being inspired about what Ryan said. Well, what I find sometimes is if you'll spend that half an hour a week in reading something that's inspirational, or, you know, looking at a scripture or whatever, and then having some dialogue about that and about your marriage, well, that inspires you together. So what happened for us on Sunday was we were inspired by the conversation that actually Ryan gave us. Well, what we're trying to do is give people conversation starters and faith conversations so that they can be inspired together. You know, Kathy and I typically do not read things together. She reads one thing, I read another. But what we're trying to do more and more is spend a short amount of time being inspired by the same content, if you would. And so that's kind of what I mean by helping couples be inspired together, because when you're inspired together, then you're on the same page. A lot of marriages break down because they're not on the same blueprint. And you know, if I talk to a number of marriages, like even people who are in the church, I could say, how do you feel about marriage? And, you know, the guy might say one thing and the woman might say another thing. They're not on the same blueprint, but they're also spending very little time being inspired together with the same kind of content. So if that is the case, then I think it's going to help them grow in a spiritual level and actually become more intimate on a spiritual basis.
0: Very, very important principles as we talk about, and we don't want to take them for granted. We are so fortunate that Dr. Jim Burns and his wife Kathy have written this book called Closer, Devotions to Draw Couples Together. It's great for this time of year, and we encourage you to go to homeward.com, get a copy of it. It's also available at your favorite Christian bookstore. And yeah, I know we're tooting Jim's horn a little bit here, but it's important because this is something that's happening more and more in marriages, in the church, outside the church, is that there's that kind of drift, you know.
1: There is. And interesting, because you were talking about tooting the horn, I prayed that this would not sound like an infomercial, because we typically don't talk about just my content. But, you know, what happens, and again, it's one of the other devotionals in there, is it's kind of an illustration that what happens is somewhere along the line, we neglect the basics in our marriages. And if we stuck with those basics, we'd probably do fine, but we neglect each other. We neglect the basics. And then we drift because we've neglected them. And after you drift for a while, what happens? Well, you get lost. And so you look up and you kind of say, wow, what happened to us? So what we're trying to say is, no, let's go back to the basics. Let's not neglect the basics of our marriage and the basics of our priorities, which would be marriage, God, marriage, then children, then vocation. So many times we get everything all mixed up. So if we can go back to those basics and not neglect them, we won't drift and we'll be closer together.
0: Great reminder for us, Jim. And one of the concepts that you have, I want to close this segment of the of our time together with one of the actual devotions. And it's one that, you talk about not losing sight of the goal. And you use the illustration of the Florence Chadwick, which is which is so inspiring, but it's a great visual for us as couples. Take the final moments of this segment and share that story with us.
1: Well, it works perfectly with what we just said, because sometimes we drift, we don't have our eyes on the goal. In fact, the scripture is really quite clear. You know, put your eyes on Jesus and you can persevere. And I think a lot of marriages that fail, it's because they weren't persevering. They weren't just going through that. You can, somebody wants to take a look, it's Hebrews 12, 1 through 3 has a great section on it. I think it's an incredible section of scripture. But Florence Chadwick, as you know, Kathy and I live in Dana Point, and oftentimes we're by the beach, and we can see Catalina Island. It's a beautiful view. I can close my eyes right now and see the island, even, and most days you can see that
0: 26 island. 26 miles across the sea.
1: Exactly. There's a song about it. And Florence Chadwick had already swam the English Channel, and so this was not going to be a tough swim for her. I mean, it would be for any of us. So she dove one kind of cold, foggy morning into the water on Catalina Island, 26 miles away, and she started swimming, and they had a boat behind her because, you know, there could be sharks in the water, danger, she could be in trouble or whatever. But it was foggy. She couldn't see anything the whole time, and so she swam for 25 miles, and she got discouraged because she couldn't see where she was. She had no idea how much farther it was, and actually, with just a couple hundred yards away, she quit. And she jumped on the boat because, again, she couldn't see the beach. And when she found that out, she went, it wasn't because I was not that tired. I just was so discouraged because I couldn't see where I was going. Now, I think a lot of times that happens in marriage. We are so distracted with all these important things that we do. We're overcommitted. We're underconnected. We're distracted with our work and with our children and all this kind of stuff that we don't really put our emphasis on our marriage. And it's kind of foggy, and we look up one day and we say, we don't even know where we're going. And actually, there is a way to go, and there is a place that can point to that, but we've gotten lost in the fog. And it's a great illustration, I think, and a great way to think about marriage and the guidance that we can get from spending time together on a spiritual basis. Not have to be spiritual giants, but start, you know, just praying together and going through some inspiration and some scripture really can help us focus on what's most important in our life.
0: Amen to that, Jim. And I know that for those who have read your book, Creating an Intimate Marriage, and now Closer, this devotional that you and Kathy have written, those are two really great tools and resources that couples can use to strengthen the quality of their marriage and really improve that spiritual connection that you're talking about. And this is the kind of counseling, for those of you who are listening who don't know that, of course, from time to time, I, over the years, knowing Jim, I know that this is the counsel that he gives to couples when they're in his office. And so if you want to get kind of a Jim and Kathy Burns counseling session, if you will, for how to improve the spiritual component in your marriage, you'll want to look at a book like Closer, which is available for purchase in our online resource center today at homeward.com. 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Now for Dr. Jim Burns, our engineer Ben Camp, and the rest of the staff, I'm Roger Marsh. Thanks so much for listening. 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

0: Church.
1: I'm Pastor Gabe. This is my wife, Tiffany. We are so glad that you're here for church.
0: This announcement is for our ladies. Our women's ministry invites you to our fervent prayer event on September 19th. We want to be known as Women of Prayer because prayer changes things. 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
1: We want to encourage you to get your family back to church. 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Be intentional about inviting a friend to join you at church. 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Some people are just waiting for an invite. 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
0: Baptism Sunday is next week, and it's always a day to rejoice. If you haven't been baptized, we invite you to take that next step in your faith. Baptism is an outward showing of an inward change that's taken place in your heart. All are welcome to come and celebrate. You can sign up on our events page.
1: One of the best things you can do is invest in your marriage. 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They will be speaking and sharing from the Word of God about how the Lord radically transformed their marriage.
0: This is going to be a life-changing experience for you if you're married. 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

sometimes we, don't you think we complicate the love of God when it's really so simple? And God, I pray that you would take us back to the simple things. Remind us when we were kids, the first time learning about your big and perfect love. Remind us of our first love. See, yes, Jesus loves me. Feels good, right? Yes, Jesus loves me.

Jesus. Everything that we're looking for can be found in you. Salvation, freedom, hope. Everything that the soul longs for can be found in the person of Jesus Christ. So Lord, we thank you for this time together. As we worship you, Lord, in spirit and in truth, I pray, God, that you would meet us where we are at. And you're so good at that, Lord. So whatever we walked in the room here with today, Lord, I pray, God, that you would bring freedom, that you would bring an awareness of who you are in our lives. In Jesus' name we pray, and everybody said, amen. Amen. You guys can be seated this morning. Well, welcome to Harvest Church. So glad to worship with you all and to sing and come together as a community of believers, as a church body, and lift up the name of Jesus together. We're going to continue in this time of worship because we're not taking a break, okay? I'm purposely sitting at the piano, okay? We're going to continue in a time of worship, in a time of giving. And I wanted to read a verse out of the Holy Word of God in Philippians chapter 4, verse 12. And it says, I know, this is Paul speaking, I know how to live on almost nothing or with everything. I have learned the secret of living in every situation, whether it is with a full stomach or empty, with plenty or with little. And if there's anyone who could say this with confidence, it is the Apostle Paul. The Apostle Paul was shipwrecked. He was arrested. He was beaten. Matter of fact, he's writing the book of Philippians to the church in Philippi from prison. And then he continues to say in verse 13, the very famous verse that we all quote sometimes, I can do all things through Christ that strengthens me. And he's writing this from prison. And then he says in verse 18, at the moment I have all that I need and more. I am generously supplied with the gifts that you have sent me with the Epaphroditus. They are a sweet-smelling sacrifice that is acceptable and pleasing to God. Paul is responding with a little thank you note to the church and for their generosity and support. But then Paul says to everyone, he says that what you have given me is not just a donation to my ministry, but it has been accepted as worship unto the Lord. So this is why we do this moment, church. This is not simply a money talk. This is a part of our worship unto the Lord. And it is important that we worship the Lord in this way in every single season of life when things are going good. What giving does is it keeps our hands from closing around what we have. And when things are not going well, it reminds us that the Lord is our provider. How many of you guys know that one of his names is to be called Jehovah Jireh? What does that mean? God, our provider, which means he can't fail at providing for his children. And then Paul wraps this moment up in verse 19 saying that, and this same God who takes care of me will supply all of your needs from his glorious riches, which have been given to us in Christ Jesus. Church, our contentment does not come from the things we possess. It comes from Jesus Christ and him alone. Amen. Amen. So as we continue to give, the ushers are going to come forward. The ways to give will be up on the screen. Let's pray together in this moment. Lord Jesus, thank you for your presence. Thank you for giving your life, Lord. No one can outgive you. And so, Lord, let this moment be one expression from your church of gratitude for what you have done for us. So, Lord, as we continue in worship, we sing your praises, we sing songs of praise, but we also respond to you with our giving in this moment. Lord, be lifted up and glorified in this place today. In Jesus' name, and everybody said, amen. Let's continue in worship together.

know Jesus' name. Not even worthy to know his name, right? But he told us his name. Someone just say Jesus. Jesus.

Father, we're glad to be here in your house today with your people, ready to open your word. So we ask you to bless this time of Bible study as we look at the greatest event in all of human history, the resurrection of Jesus Christ from the dead, and how it impacts us each and every day in ways that maybe we don't even understand. So speak to us as we open your word, and we ask us all in Jesus' name. Amen. All right, you can all be seated. Hey, starting not this coming Sunday, but the following Sunday, we're going to do a brand new series on the work of the Holy Spirit in the life of the believer. I think that, you like that idea? Yeah, the Holy Spirit in you. And we're also going to talk about the spiritual gifts. You know, there's so much misunderstanding on this topic. And I have to say, so much excess and even abuse that it causes some people to say, I don't want anything to do with it. You know, it sort of throw the baby out with the bathwater. By the way, was a baby ever thrown out with bathwater? Where did that statement even originate? Anyway, probably somewhere some baby got thrown out with bathwater. But we're going to talk about what the Bible says about the work of the Holy Spirit. So not this coming Sunday. This coming Sunday, we'll wrap up our series in the Gospel of Luke that we're calling the Gospel for Everyone, and then we'll start this brand new series on the work of the Holy Spirit in our lives and the gifts of the Spirit. But today we're in Luke chapter 24, and I also want you to turn to John chapter 20. Okay, so have you ever had one of those days where nothing seems to go right? This has been one of those days for me, starting with a blowout on the freeway of my tire. And I should have listened to the warning. I have a little thing that comes up, your tire pressure is low. Well, I've seen that before and there was no problem, so I ignored it. First mistake. Then you are having a flat tire. Oh, now the whole electrical system is going down. I'll get this dealt with later. No, I was having a flat tire. Then it was like bum, bum, bum, bum, bum, bum, bum. Then I'm driving on my rim. This is not a good thing. When the tire is left and you're on the rim, we're not in good shape. But I've seen those guys running from cops driving on rims. How far can I go? Answer, not very far. Rims are not suited for the freeway. And so now we're on the shoulder of the fast track lane. Not a good place to be. We call AAA. Oh, yeah, we'll be there in 1 hour. 1 hour. And so my son Jonathan and a friend Mark came, and they changed the tire, and I took pictures of it. And that I should have been changing it myself. But then we finally get here, and then a few other mishaps happen, including leaving my sermon notes at home and whatever. These are not big things, but hey, I'm here, right? So my opening statement that I wrote before any of this happened was, have you ever faced a really bleak situation? I wouldn't call this bleak. I would call this challenging. But let's expand that now a little bit to serious problems that we encounter in life. Like, well, the death of a loved one, or the breakdown of a marriage, or a crisis, or an earth-shaking event, and it seems like the end. Here's the good news. God can take what seems to be an ending and actually turn it into a new beginning. He's really good at doing that. I mean, nothing can be more bleak, nothing can be more devastating than the death of Jesus Christ. You have to understand, this did come as a surprise to the disciples, despite the fact that Jesus spoke repeatedly in detail about the fact that he would be betrayed. He would be crucified, and he also would add, and I will rise again on the third day. But somehow, this went right over their heads, and when the events happened, which were all going according to, as Peter said in the day of Pentecost, God's well-ordered plan, it caught the disciples by surprise. Here was their Lord, who they loved, who they dedicated their lives to, hanging on a cross, beaten so badly, you couldn't even recognize him, traumatized
and they also were traumatized. There's two disciples on the Emmaus Road that met the risen Lord, mentioned in Luke 24, and they didn't know they were talking to Jesus. And speaking of the events that had transpired, they said, we were hoping, past tense, he would have been the one to deliver Israel, but it's been 3 days since these things happened. So their hope was gone, their dreams were shattered, and everything had changed. But I love Luke 24, verse 1, but very early on Sunday morning, the women went to the tomb. The title of my message is Two Words That Can Change Everything. And these words changed everything, but early on Sunday morning, the women went to the tomb. You know, just a couple of words can make all the difference. Two of my favorite words are, dinner's ready. Those are happy words because that means that Kathy Laurie has whipped me up another sumptuous feast. I too can chart your course for years to come at the altar. I won't can cause you to avoid some horrible things that can come your way in life. I'm sorry. Well, those two words can diffuse an argument. Some assembly, when you have something that you got to give your child at Christmas, can strike terror into your heart. How about this? But very early on Sunday morning. You know, there's a phrase we see used multiple times in the Bible, and I love because it shows how God can intervene in times of difficulty. And those two words are, but God. To start with, I think of young Joseph. I mean, everything was going wonderfully in his life. He's just a teenager sleeping in. His dad gave him a custom coat. He was favored by his father. And one day before he knew it, he was betrayed by his brothers. And a series of horrible events happened in his life, including being sold as a slave, falsely accused of rape. But then through God's providence, the Lord elevated him into the second most powerful position in all of the world as he was in charge of the food supply of Egypt. And those very brothers who betrayed him came before him, not knowing they were standing before their brother whom they sold. And he revealed himself to them. And then he made this amazing statement, "You intended to harm me." And here are those two words, "But God." But God intended it for good to accomplish what is now being done, the saving of many lives. But God. Over in the book of Ephesians, Paul says that we're all separated from God by our sin, headed to a certain judgment. But then he says, but God, who is so rich in mercy in that he loved us, gave his life for us. Again, Paul is talking about a situation he was facing that was severe. He said, we even despaired of life, but in 2 Corinthians 1:8, he says, but God who raises the dead delivered us. And then there's that story of Peter being sent to prison. This is on the heels of James being martyred. And we read in Acts 12, constant prayer was offered for him to God by the church. And I love that, but constant prayer. So yes, man will have his plan and his strategies, but ultimately God will have his way. And we see that here on Sunday morning where everything changed for the disciples. Let's read about it. Luke 24, I'm going to read verses 1 to 9, and I'm reading through the New Living Translation. But very early on Sunday morning, the women went to the tomb, taking the spices they had prepared. They found that the stone had been rolled away from the entrance. So they went in, but they didn't find the body of the Lord Jesus, and they stood there puzzled. Two men suddenly appeared to them, clothed in dazzling robes. The women were terrified and bowed with their faces to the ground. Then the men asked, "Why are you looking among the dead for someone who is alive? He isn't here. He's risen from the dead. Remember what he told you back in Galilee, that the Son of Man must be betrayed into the hands of sinful men and be crucified, and that he would rise again on the third day." Then they remembered he had said this. So they rushed back from the tomb to tell the 11 disciples and everyone else what had happened.
It was Mary Magdalene, Joanna, mother, or Mary, the mother of Jesus, and several other women who told the apostles what happened. But the story sounded like nonsense to the men, and they didn't believe it. However, Peter jumped up and ran to the tomb to look. Stooping in, he peered and saw the empty linen wrappings, and he went home again, wondering what had happened. We'll stop there. Now, a number of significant events have happened prior to the resurrection of Jesus. We know that a darkness covered everything from basically 12 noon to 3 o'clock in the afternoon. Some historians believe it was a global darkness. That could have been the moment when the sin of the world was poured upon Christ. We know also that the veil in the temple, separating the Holy of Holies from the rest of the temple, very thick interwoven material, more like a wall in some ways, was ripped top to bottom. Not bottom to top. Man wasn't doing it. Top to bottom, God was doing it. He was saying there's no separation any longer. Matthew's gospel gives us one unique detail not mentioned by the other gospel authors. It says that dead men were walking around in the streets. I see dead people. I mean, it was like, what? It was sort of like a preview of coming attractions when people are resurrected from the dead. Hey, isn't that Uncle Harry? Didn't we bury him 3 years ago? He just walked by. Incredible stuff happening after the death of Jesus. And then there was a great earthquake. But now they go to the tomb and they find it empty. And we read in verse 4, two men suddenly appeared to them clothed in dazzling robes. Now, these, of course, were angels. And by the way, angels are always men or in male form in the Bible. I know we use it in a feminine way. She's as pretty as an angel. We don't say of a man, he's as handsome as an angel. Because we think of angels as being feminine, but they're always male in their appearances. I was talking to my granddaughters once years ago when they were little girls, and I mentioned that fact, and they didn't think that was fair. Sorry, that's just the way it happens in the Bible. These are angels, not just two men in super clean clothes, but they were angels sent from the Lord. And angels were very involved in the life and ministry of Jesus from the beginning to the end. Of course, an angel, Gabriel, the heavyweight angel, announced the conception to Mary. An angel appeared to Joseph and revealed the birth of Messiah. Angels announced his birth to the shepherds, keeping watch over their fields at night. Angels ministered to Jesus during his temptation in the wilderness and also during his struggle in Gethsemane. Angels were ready to defend him when he was arrested here at the resurrection, and angels will accompany him at his return. So basically, from Bethlehem to the empty tomb, from the empty tomb to the ascension, and from the ascension to the second coming, the angels are there. And the amazing thing is, they always point us to Jesus. Angels never draw attention to themselves. They're doing that work of supporting his work and pointing us to him. I love verse 20, Matthew 28, verse 8. Now the gospel gives us this detail. After they see the empty tomb, we read they went out quickly from the tomb with fear and joy. Fear and joy. Have you ever experienced fear and joy at the same time? Recently we went to Disneyland and I went on Space Mountain. Now, I haven't been on Space Mountain. Well, I had been a couple times in between, but I went on the inaugural ride. I think it was in 1977. I was 24 years old. I thought it was fun, but not scary enough. Well, I just rode it again at 73. It was pure nausea from beginning to end. I was unsettled for the rest of the night. My grandkids just want to go on another ride. I had a very different reaction, so it's fear and joy. I experienced it also when my wife and I were driving through L.A., and we were looking for a sushi place to go to. You ever get in the mood for sushi? How many of you like sushi? Okay, a lot of you. How many of you don't like sushi? Not everyone likes it. It's okay. Well, we like sushi.
And so I remember some place I'd gone 2 years ago. So we went on Google, and I think we went on Yelp, and we found a place. Maybe this is the one I went to. I don't know. Literally, it was a hole in the wall. You would never go in this place if it didn't have high ratings. And there's nothing better than going to complete strangers to make a decision on. And that's what you do when you go to Yelp. So we went in. I wanted to order my normal things I order in sushi restaurants. Can I get a spicy tuna roll? He says, we don't do rolls. I decide what you're going to eat. So I went from joy to great fear. That's, is it going to be alive still? Well, it turned out to be the best sushi I'd ever eaten before. So my fear was immediately replaced with great joy. But there are many things that will bring that to us as well. But they felt fear and great joy. They're wondering, what's going on here? What's happening? What does this all mean? And there's a couple of things that Jesus did that I really love because they're so extraordinarily ordinary. The first thing is, and this is found in Matthew's gospel again, in Matthew 28, we read he went to his disciples and Jesus met them and he said, rejoice. And they held him by the feet and worshiped him. So what he's saying is the disciples saw Jesus. They hear he's alive. They haven't seen him yet, and suddenly he appears, and the phrase that is used here is he just said rejoice, which was another way of saying hello. In other words, if I just risen from the dead, my first words would have been, ta-da! Or at least, I told you! How many times did I tell you? No, he didn't do that. He just said, hello! Just normal greeting, like you'd say to someone walking down the street, hello! You know, the greetings are different parts of the world. If you're in Australia, you say, good day. If you're in Hawaii, you say, how's it? How's it, brah? If you're in New York, you insult the person. So it just depends where you are. But it was a common greeting. So that was extraordinarily ordinary. And then the other thing I find interesting is he appears to the disciples later in Luke 24, verse 42, and he asked for a piece of fish, and we read they gave him a piece of broiled fish, and they ate, and he ate it as they watched. It's so cool. He's like, risen from the dead, still bearing in his hands the marks of the crucifixion. He says, I'm hungry. You have any food? Yeah, here's some fish. And they're all just watching him, like watching him eat it in amazement. So extraordinarily ordinary things as he rises again. And this brings up a very important point. One day we're going to receive a resurrected body. When a Christian dies, their body goes into the ground, but their soul goes into the presence of God. But at the rapture, which is the first resurrection as described in the Bible, the dead in Christ shall rise first, and we which are alive and remaining shall be caught up together with them in the clouds. So we'll be resurrected physically. So what I'm telling you is in your resurrected body and in the afterlife, you will be eating food because your resurrection body will be like the resurrection body of Jesus. This is good news. How many of you like to eat? Raise your hand. I know you like sushi, but not all of you like it. But you like to eat in general. Some people, they don't really like to eat. I don't understand these people at all. Like I know a person, they'll eat those little, what do you call those little crunchy bars, health bars? I call them worthless, but you know that. They'll say, oh yeah, I'll just eat one of these for dinner. How can you eat that for dinner? I look forward to dinner or lunch and breakfast too. So I'm glad that in the afterlife, we'll still be eating together. You say, but why do you say that our bodies will be like his body? Because we're told that Christ is the first fruits of those who have died. And we're also told that when Christ, who is our life, appears, we will be like him. So we're going to be resurrected, and we're going to do things in the afterlife that we did in this life, except there'll be no bad food. Everything is going to be great, and I don't think you'll gain weight. Or maybe we'll all be fat, and we won't care. I don't know. Maybe we'll all be bald, too. I don't know. Hair could be a part of the curse, and baldness may be the glorified state. No bad hair days, you know that much.
Mary Magdalene is mentioned in verse 19. She was the first at the tomb. Verse 10, excuse me. She was the first at the tomb. She also stood at the foot of the cross. And she saw that the stone had been rolled away. And she told Peter and John that the stone had been removed. And John's gospel tells us that Peter and John ran to the tomb together. And John also adds a detail. He outran Peter. Boys will be boys, won't they? I mean, so literally, John puts in the back, yeah, we ran to the tomb. By the way, I won the race. Just want to throw that in there. Kind of the privilege of writing your own gospels. Want to put that detail in. And they come and they find the tomb empty, but Mary remains. She owes everything to Jesus. He had cast 7 demons out of her. Can you imagine that? She was possessed by demon spirits, and Jesus delivered her. She dedicated her life to him. She loved him with all of her heart. And yes, he's risen, but where is he? And what should she do now? So she's just there, and then Jesus appears to her. So we have to go over now to the other text I mentioned, John 20, to find out what happened next. Did I tell you to turn to John 20 in the beginning? Good. Okay. Did you turn there? How many of you turned there? Okay, good. Turn there now if you can. John 20, verse 11. We have to read this account. It's so beautiful. But Mary stood outside by the tomb weeping. And as she wept, she stooped down and looked into the tomb and saw 2 angels in white sitting, one at the head, the other at the feet, where the body of Jesus had lain. They said to her, "Woman, why are you weeping?" She said, "Because they've taken away my Lord, and I don't know where they've laid him." Now, when she had said this, she turned around and saw Jesus standing there. But she did not know it was Jesus. Jesus said to her, "Woman, why are you weeping? Whom are you seeking?" She, thinking he was the gardener, said to him, "Sir, if you've taken him away, tell me where you have laid him, and I will take him away." And Jesus said to her, "Mary." I love that scene. Just Mary. That tone of voice, the way he uniquely said her name like no other. She immediately recognizes it's the risen Lord. She turns to him and says, "Rabboni," which means teacher. Jesus said, "Do not cling to me, for I have not yet ascended to my Father. And I go to my brothers, and I say to them, I'm ascending to my Father and your Father, to my God and your God." We'll stop there. What a beautiful moment. She sees the risen Lord. But there's an interesting little detail here. He says, "Don't cling to me. Don't cling to me." It could better be translated from the original language, "Stop clinging to me." So this is interesting because he did allow other people to touch him after he rose again. Remember in the upper room, Thomas said, "Well, I'll believe it if I can touch his hands and the wound in his side." Jesus appears, says, "Hey, here I am. Go for it. Touch it." He let others grab him. But here he says to her, "Don't cling to me." I think there's something more to this. Maybe it's because she had him in a death grip and cut off circulation. Probably not. I think he was saying something more significant. "Mary, don't cling to me. It's a new covenant now. It's a whole new ballgame. I will not walk among you physically as I have up to this point where you can reach out and touch me. I'm going to ascend to my Father. And by the way, your Father. So don't hold on to me in the old way. I'm going to come to you now in a new way. I'm going to come and take residence in your heart, Mary. And by the way, I'm going to my Father and your Father." Do you realize how revolutionary that was to say back at this time? No Jewish person would ever think of God as Father. They approached him with reverence, with awe, but it was Jesus that said, "When you pray, pray this way, our Father.

that I am accepted by God. Let me say that again. The resurrection of Jesus assures me that I am accepted by God. This is called justification. You've heard that word before. Let me explain it to you. It's a very important word. Romans 4:25 says he was delivered over to death for our sins and was raised to life for our justification. Justification can be translated just as if it never had happened. You see? And we need to get away from this idea that sometimes even Christians believe because they don't know their Bibles well enough. And the idea is that if I live a good life, I will be acceptable to God. I was watching a video the other day of a man talking to another man, and he said, if you died, would you go to heaven? And the man said, if I was in a state of grace, the answer is yes. If I was in a state of grace, what does that mean? Well, I think what he was saying was, well, if I've done the sacraments, if I've done the right things, and I'm not living in any kind of sin at that moment, yes, I could. It wasn't even certain I could go to heaven. This is unbiblical. Let me tell you about grace. It's by grace you've been saved through faith. If you believed in Jesus, you are forgiven and you are acceptable to God, and when you die, you will go to heaven. Otherwise, who's going to get to heaven? What if you're driving along and, oh, praise God, everything's wonderful, and then you have a brief thought of rage, anger, because the guy just cut you off, or your tire went flat and you're driving on your rim. I don't know. whatever it is, I had this bad thought, or, oh, I'm upset, or, oh, then you die. Now you're going to hell. No. I've been made acceptable to God because of the resurrection of Jesus Christ. He was delivered over to death, again, Romans 4:25, for our sins, and was raised to life for our justification. See, Christ dealt with all of this already. There's no forgiveness from balancing records, but from canceling records. It's not like, oh, my good deeds outweigh my bad deeds, because fact is, your good deeds don't outweigh your bad deeds. So thank God that's not the way it works. It's because Christ canceled it. He canceled our debt. So you can know that you are accepted to God, acceptable to God. On the cross, God treated Jesus as if he had lived your life so he could treat you as if you had lived his life. That's not original to me, but I love this statement. Look at the screen. You might write this one down. On the cross, God treated Jesus as if he had lived your life so he could treat you as if you had lived his life. Does that make sense? Isn't that beautiful? So this is one of the things the resurrection has done for us. Number two, the resurrection of Jesus assures me I have all the power I need to live the Christian life. This is called sanctification. Okay, so justification, God does that for us when we believe in him. He forgives our sins and he puts the righteousness of Christ into our spiritual bank account. But sanctification, this is where we're walking with God. We play a part in this as well. And Romans 8:11 says, the Spirit of God who raised Jesus from the dead lives in you. And just as he raised Christ from the dead, he'll give life to your mortal body for the same Spirit living within you. So, dear Christian friends, you have no obligation whatsoever to do what your sinful nature urges you to do. So what does this mean? Because Jesus died and rose again, you have all the power you need to live the Christian life. Right? All the power you need. But Greg, you say, I have a problem. I have this addiction. I have this vice. I have this vulnerability that I give into time and time again. I just can't stop engaging in this online gambling. I can't stop looking at that porn. I can't stop drinking. I can't stop using these drugs. I can't. Shut up. You can. And you must through the power of Jesus Christ. You can. Oh no, I've tried and I failed. Well, maybe you tried in your own human effort. The Bible, Jesus said, apart from me, you can do nothing. But then Paul says, I can do all things through Christ who strengthens me. The same power that raised Christ from the dead lives in you, and you have the power you need to overcome any

0: vice, any addiction, any sin in your life. This is a great promise from God. Number three, the resurrection of Jesus assures me I too will live forever in heaven. The resurrection of Jesus assures me that I too will live forever in heaven because death died when Christ rose. You see, at the cross, Jesus defeated sin. But at the empty tomb, Jesus defeated death. In fact, 1 Corinthians 15:54, Paul says, when our perishable earthly bodies have been transformed into heavenly bodies that will never die, at last the scriptures will come true. Oh, that death is swallowed up in victory. So, oh, death, where is your victory? Oh, death, where is your sting? I heard the story of a little boy and his father were driving along in the car, and a bee got into the car. Now, that's not good news for anybody. Who wants to be stung by a bee? It's no fun. It hurts. But in the case of this boy, it was far more dangerous because this boy was highly allergic to bee stings, and he could literally die from the venom of the bee. And the father was aware of this. So the bee's buzzing around in the car, and the little guy is understandably freaking out. And the father calmly reached out and grabbed the bee. And when he opened his hand, the boy could see that the stinger and the bee was gone. The father said, son, don't worry anymore. I've taken the sting for you. It can't harm you. That's what Jesus did for us at the cross. He took the sting of sin and the penalty of death upon himself. Yes, Christians die. Yes, Christians die like any other person dies. But the good news is death is not the end. There's an afterlife. And I already talked to you about the resurrection body and the hope of heaven. And four, and lastly, because of Jesus' resurrection, we will have resurrected relationships. Resurrected relationships. One of the hardest things of losing a loved one, especially when it's sudden and unexpected, but really in any set of circumstances, is no more communication. That's very hard. After our son went to be with the Lord 18 years ago, his phone account was still set up, and I would call his number just to hear his voice on his answer machine. And I've talked to other folks who've lost loved ones, and they've said, I thought I was the only one who did that. And I understand why people would try to reach people in the next life. And there are deceptive people, psychics and others, that say that you can talk to them. Let me just tell you plainly, your loved one who has passed on to heaven cannot and will not communicate with you. So you should not try to communicate with them. In fact, this is strictly forbidden in Scripture. But I understand that desire to still communicate. I understand that you miss them. I understand that you wish you could have one last conversation with them. But here's the good news. Because of the death and resurrection of Jesus Christ, you're going to have future conversations, not just conversations in the past. In effect, you're going to pick up where you left off. Right now, we have different kinds of friends. There are high maintenance friendships. You know what I'm talking about? People that they're always offended by something. Why didn't you comment on my post? Why didn't you call me after I called you 20 times today? Why did high maintenance? But then there are other low maintenance relationships that have stood the test of time. I have friends that I've known for almost 50 years now. And we went out the other night for dinner with a couple of these friends. And we had such a wonderful time telling old stories. And we probably told the same stories when we saw each other 3 years earlier. But we pick up where we last left off because we have such a long friendship. So Jesus picks up where he left off. I already mentioned that, where he just saw the disciples and said, hey, how's it going? And so nothing had happened at all. And you too will be in that conversation. And it might happen sooner than you will think. The Bible says there is a generation that will not see death. but they'll be caught up in a moment, in the twinkling of an eye. We call it the rapture of the church. It's from the Greek word harpazo. It's fallen out of favor lately. Many criticize it, but it's still in the Bible, and it's still true. And I've always believed it, and it could happen. It could happen in our lifetime. It could happen 10 years from now. It could happen 10 minutes from now. We don't know when the Lord himself will descend from heaven with the shout and the voice of the archangel, and the dead in Christ will rise first. I already quoted this verse, and we'll be caught up, listen, we'll be caught up together with them in the air. Did you ever notice that part? Not just caught up together to meet the Lord. We're caught up together with them to meet the Lord in the air. Who's them? It's our loved ones who have preceded us in death. Yes, it's their bodily resurrection. We're caught up together with them. It's an immediate heavenly reunion. So imagine this for a moment. You're just going about your day, tire blowing out in the freeway, eating sushi. You don't know if it's going to be good or bad. Doing whatever you do, getting a cup of coffee. And then all of a sudden, boom. I think it would even be faster than boom. Because it says at the moment, in the twinkling of an eye. Do you know how long it takes for an eye to twinkle? It's faster than even the blink of an eye. So I don't think you could even measure it in time. You're just doing whatever it is you're doing. And suddenly, you're reunited with your loved one in the presence of the Lord. That is the great promise because of the resurrection of Jesus. This message is titled, Two Words That Change Everything. I have one more but God moment in Scripture. Jesus told the story of a rich man who had amassed a lot of wealth. And he said to himself, I'm going to sit back and say to myself, my friend, you have enough stored away for years to come. Take it easy, eat, drink, and be merry. There's nothing wrong with being successful in life, with your finances, with your investments. And if that's happened to you, that's fantastic. With that wealth comes responsibility. And by the way, with any material possessions or any resources comes responsibility to work for God's kingdom. But having said that, the sin was not that he amassed wealth. The sin was that he had no place in his life for God. And then he says, oh, and I'll just say, eat, drink, and be merry. Take it easy. That's so funny because people still say that today, don't they? Hey, man, take it easy, right? Take it easy. But he hadn't planned for this. Jesus goes on to say, but God said to him, you fool, you'll die this very night. Then who will get it all? But actually, it's prefaced with these words, but God said to him, but God, there it is again. So that other times I've referenced it, it was an interruption of bleak circumstances to turn them into something far greater. But this instance is an interruption of what he thought were the greatest circumstances to bring him to the reality of the afterlife. You fool. But God said, you fool. This night your soul is required of you. Hey, one day it's going to be our last day. It's going to be the last meal. It's going to be the last moment. And you need to be ready for the afterlife. One more but God passage. Romans 5:8. But God demonstrated his love toward us that while we were yet sinners, Christ died for us. Yes, we're separated from God by sin. Yes, we desperately need him, but God sent his son to die on the cross for our sins. Two words that can change everything. I have two more words for you. I believe. If you will say that to Jesus Christ, it can change the course of this life and the afterlife as well. And I close with that. Have you said that yet? I don't know what kind of situation you're facing right now. I don't know what kind of difficulties you're going through right now. But all I know is God is in control and he's going to intervene in his way and in his time. And you'll see how he's been in control from the very beginning. So you have to trust him until that day. But having said that, we want to be ready to meet him. It could be death. It could be the rapture. But we want to be ready to say, I'm ready, Lord. And if you are not ready, you can get ready right now as we close in prayer. Let's all bow our heads and pray. Father, thank you for your love for us. Thank you for sending Jesus to die on the cross for us. Lord Jesus, thank you for coming and laying your life down for us, and that we can now call you Father because of what Jesus has done. But now I pray for any that have joined us who may not know you yet. They don't know what it's like to call God Father. They don't know what it's like to have the hope of heaven. They fear this topic even being discussed, but they don't have to be afraid because they can come into a relationship with you. And I pray you will help them to come to you now. And while our heads are bowed and our eyes are closed, if you've never asked Jesus to come into your life, if you've never asked him to forgive you of your sin, if you're not sure that you will go to heaven when you die, I'm going to lead you in a prayer. In fact, I'm going to ask everybody to pray this prayer out loud. Though most of us have prayed something like this, we'll pray it again as an affirmation for those who are praying it for the first time. Let's all pray these words. Lord Jesus, I know that I'm a sinner, but I know that you're the Savior who died on the cross for my sin and rose again from the dead. I turn now from my sin and I choose to follow you from this moment forward as my Savior and my Lord, as my Lord and my God. Thank you for hearing this prayer and answering this prayer. In Jesus' name I pray. Amen.
1: Amen. Church, whenever we come into a moment like this, we're coming into an encounter with Jesus. And my prayer is that all of us, every single one of us in this room, we would take a moment to ask ourselves this question: am I following Christ? Not out of a moment of fear, but as an assessment to take an account for how we live our life. Because when we come into an encounter with Jesus and we know that there are things in our life that we must surrender to him, we must be in a position in our hearts to come humble before him and just say, Lord, I need help. And so if you're in this room and you prayed that prayer confessing of your need for Jesus, that's step one. But now we need to get into step two, which is a process of sanctification and discipleship. So if you prayed that prayer, I want you to stand to your feet. As Pastor Greg said, make your way to the back so we can pray with you. Can we celebrate those who made that profession of faith today, church? This is a big deal. We have to treat this moment as a big deal, because it is. The Bible says that angels rejoice over the salvation. Even if there was just one of you in the room who are walking back there, it is worth celebrating. So we want to get into your hands a New Believer's Bible. This is an amazing resource as you begin your faith and journey, growing into your knowledge of who Jesus is. It also has notes and messages from our pastor, Pastor Greg Laurie, just to kind of help you walk through this decision that you just made, which is the biggest and best decision of your life. Amen, church. Amen. So good. We want to meet with you and connect with you. I only have one quick announcement before we leave here today and go out of here singing, and that is September 20th is the National Back to Church Sunday. For the past 16 years, churches all over the country come together, and we acknowledge September 20th as a moment for all of us as a church body to invite people back to church. We know school's starting up again. I know family rhythms are getting back into a swing here. And so part of that is we need to not forsake the gathering of the church. We need to come to church. We need to bring people, invite people, our communities, our friends and family. So be thinking and praying about who you're going to be inviting to church. Also in the bookstore, we have 15% off of Bibles and notebooks in the shop. So take advantage of that. And last but not least, if you are here for the very first time today, welcome. Glad that you joined us here today. But we want to, we can celebrate those. I heard somebody clapping. We might as well do it. Yeah, welcome. We're so glad that you're here. And I know you hear that every single week. Oh, we're so glad that you're here today. No, we really do mean it. We are very happy that you joined us here today. But the thing is, please don't just run to your car. Please stop and talk to us. We want to connect with you, answer questions that you may have about Harvest. And even if you're here and you've been coming for a while and you want to get connected and serve, we want to encourage that as well. So make sure to stop outside by our connection table, or you can scan the QR code in the bulletin that says start here. But we are a church body and we cannot do life alone. We have to do community together. Amen, church. Amen. Amen, church. Are we here today? Come on, let's stand to our feet. Yes. The people of God in the house of God singing praises to God. How many of you guys know that there's no other name from which we are saved in the name of Jesus Christ? Do we believe that today? Amen. So all around this room, let's respond to the word of God that we heard today in our worship and sing that Jesus is the name above all names. Can we sing that together? Come on, let's sing.

0: just a reminder that there will be prayer up front if you need it. God bless you.
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3: 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Let's join the congregation at Calvary Chapel, Honolulu for a study in the living Word of God.

so good to spend time at that fountain and let our hearts overflow. He's so good to us. So good. Hey, say hello to each other. Greet each other in the love of Jesus this morning.

0: some more fellowship after cutting you off. Good morning, everybody. Aloha kakahiaka. Welcome to Calvary Chapel, Honolulu. So good to be in the house of the Lord together. You know, when we worship the Lord, He really knits our hearts together as one. And there's sweet fellowship even in worshiping Him. But encourage you to fellowship together after and spend time with the body of Christ. You'll find those delightful relationships start surprising you with accountability and prayer and challenges. And it's just so good to be here in the fellowship in the house of the Lord. We want to just go over the announcements. And of course, we're going to worship the Lord through our giving right after that. So if you'd like to follow along, I'll take you through the current events going on here at Calvary Chapel, Honolulu. We invite you back. Our evening service on Sunday night is at 5 o'clock. Come on back. We're going through the book of Exodus, and we are very close to the finishing of the book. We're in chapter 38 tonight out of 40 chapters, so almost there. And we're looking at Until the Cross. And so if you want to come on back tonight, we'll be here at 5 o'clock diving into the Word of God and worship, and it's going to be a great time. As well, we have our midweek service, and maybe you were with us this past Wednesday. If not, definitely catch up online and come out for Daniel chapter 2, as Pastor Bill will be looking at a message titled Nebuchadnezzar's Parade of Nations Dream. And I'll tell you, this book is the prophecy and the power, the miracles that you see in Daniel are incredible, so applicable all the way to today, as the unfolding of these prophecies have happened and will continue to happen. So that's at 6 o'clock on Wednesday. We also have a communion table that's set every Wednesday, and that just is a makes the worship time that little extra special. You can have the bread and the cup and just remember the cross individually as you're worshiping the Lord. And then we have our youth fellowship that meets with Pastor Kerry. The Rise Teens meet in the multi-purpose room, continuing through the book of Philippians. And this week, they're in part two of a message started last week called The Gold of Life out of Philippians 3. And our children's ministry also teaching the Bible and singing songs and having activities and, of course, goldfish snacks, right? Got to have mandatory, either Cheerios or goldfish. I know a lot of parents don't approve of Fruit Loops, so we probably avoid the sugar stuff. But anyway, come on out, bring your whole family. It's always a good family night on Wednesdays. Hey, after service today, this service, we have a baptism. And so we call the baptism, and sometimes people have signed up. Other times people just show up and want to be baptized. Other times no baptisms are happening. But we always present the opportunity. So that's where we're at. So Lord willing, we'll do some baptizing, and you can celebrate with these believers. Maybe if you want to be baptized as well, come on out, jump in the water with us. It's going to be great. So around 12:45 or so. Well, I'd like to invite up our joyous sister, Shell Markwith, and she's got an announcement about our family fun night coming up. Shell?
1: Thank you very much.
2: Yep. Hi, good morning. Family Fun Night is coming up, and if you are not aware of what Family Fun Night is, it is our Halloween alternative here at Calvary Chapel. We set up down at the gym in the lower field. We do games, trick-or-treating for the kids. There's live music and food that's provided by the school. So it's a super fun, family-friendly event that people from all over the island come and hang out and check it out with us. There's going to be a few ways that you can support our event. The first one is signing up to do a game booth. We're going to do carnival style games this year, so just coming up with a little game that the kids can play and win prizes. Another way you can help is volunteering to be a part of the planning process for the event and just the logistics and setup, breakdown, cleanup, just kind of facilitating the event the whole evening. The third way, you can donate candy or small prizes. There's going to be a box located in the cafe starting this week, so you can come drop off some stuff if you want to donate. And the fourth way, you can just come pray for our event. Pray over the people that are going to be helping and the people that should be coming. And yeah, it's going to be super fun. So if you want more information or you do want to sign up, I'm going to be outside at the table, or you can scan the QR code. Did they show the samples of the like games? Yeah, okay. I'm looking this way. I don't know. Yeah, so like stuff like that. So super fun to come up with for your booth. And if you're interested, please come talk to me. Yay.
0: Eat your heart out, Punahou Carnival. We got the family fun night here. So hey, be a part of it. We encourage you to volunteer, maybe help make the booth, maybe host it as well. Always fun. We just want to bless the community, bless our community, the fellowship here, the Keiki. And so what a wonderful opportunity to do so, that people might see how much Jesus loves them through our fellowship. Hey, the Operation Christmas Child Shoebox Ministry is coming up. The collection week is November 17th through the 24th, so the third week of November, you'll want to have your shoeboxes ready, but as typical, we need to be told way ahead of time and reminded every week until then, because that's just how we are, especially here in Hawaii. So we're going to have that again. Collection week is a couple months away. However, the shoeboxes will be available soon, and they're flat. You fold them and assemble the box and the lid, and then go shop and fill it up with those trinkets, maybe a note to the child that you can pick, whether it's a boy or a girl. There's three different, I believe, age groups you can cater to and select, and you can pray for them, and it's just a special thing. And so we'll be doing that, and just giving you a heads up as we want to participate and just bless with a bunch of shoeboxes. We have volunteer opportunities. We mentioned these last week in our cafe and bookstore. And so if you like to serve with a smile and be a blessing to those people coming into our campus, we do have a lot from the community that this is their place of coffee and acai bowl, and maybe just they have their little meetings here. We see it all week. It's really cool. But if you want to be a part of that ministry, we're looking for volunteers who can serve during the week. And Eileen Marquez is our cafe manager, and she'll be happy to bring you on board and evaluate and see if you might be a fit and train you and get you involved. So serve the Lord, serve Him with gladness, be a part of the cafe bookstore. And the cafe bookstore will be open after service today, so you can visit, check out the great selection of books and commentaries, Bibles, different study resources. As a Christian, we're always seeking to grow and expand in our understanding of the Word of God and our relationship with Him. So maybe pick up a devotional that you can supplement your quiet time with. And then pick up an Italian plate. We got it's spaghetti and pizza and a salad. That's like the whole smorgasbord of Italian feast right there. The only thing missing is like maybe a good manicotti or something like that, but I'm not complaining. That sounds so good. You'll be full of pasta and pizza. So grab a plate after and fellowship together. Enjoy that. And right now, we're going to worship the Lord through our giving. So as the ushers make their way forward, it says in Malachi 3:10, bring the whole tithe into the storehouse so that there may be food in my house, and put me to the test now in this, says the Lord of armies, if I do not open for you the windows of heaven and pour out for you a blessing until it overflows. Let's pray. Heavenly Father, we just sang that as we draw near to you, to that fountain of living water, that Lord, our heart overflows. And that's such a truth, Lord, and we find that to be true in all areas of our life as we live in you and pursue you and follow you. And Lord, we know that you've already, in a sense, opened up the windows of heaven with forgiveness, with grace, with absolute redemption through your Son Jesus. What more is needed? Nothing, nothing more, Lord. And yet you provide exceedingly abundantly above all we could ask or think as believers. Lord, thank you for your goodness. Thank you that you give us that contentment, whether we're abased or whether we abound. We find completion in you. And Lord, as we bring these tithes and offerings, we honor you. You're the King. We lay them at your feet that you might be glorified in them. Use them for the ministry, Lord, to continue reaching lives with the love of Jesus, we pray. In your name, amen. Mm-hmm.

Well, it's good to have you here this morning. We've got an emergency prayer for Gary and June Kawamura. They just brought it to our attention that baby Cruz, who fell, hit his head, their grandson, is at the ER. Let's pray right now. Father, we know that you are the great physician, Lord. You're the healer of our bodies, savior of our souls. Lord, we know that little kids, they bounce around, Lord, and I just pray that this would not be serious, Lord, but Lord, that it just be a kind of a knock on the head, maybe a knot. Lord, I do pray that he would be fine, and you would just touch that little life, Lord, and bless Gary and June, who just so faithful, bringing their grandson here to church and their grandkids to church. And Lord, I do pray that you touch and you have that healing hand upon them. I pray that we hear, maybe even after the service, things are good. Things are good with that little guy. So we commit that to you in Jesus' name. Amen. Amen. Hey, I did want to make mention for the Wednesday night study. We're in the book of Daniel. The book of Daniel is so controversial because so many people that they don't want to believe in the Bible, and here's one of their good reasons. How can Daniel predict things that never happen, especially when he talks about nations that have never existed, world-ruling powers, and yet he talks about them hundreds of years beforehand? And so what they want to do is they want to post-date it. So, oh, he must have written after that. And so we're going to see how that's not true. And you find that it just such an amazing prophecy where Daniel predicts, as we go on, we will see that in chapter 9, and even when we get to the end of Daniel, he predicts the coming of Jesus, the coming of the Messiah. He gives the precise date that he comes, and then he says within the week he'll be cut off. And we know that has happened, his crucifixion. But then when you get farther into it, about chapter 12, he talks about the Antichrist coming. And he actually gives dates there as well. I know that sounds kind of unusual. Well, wait a minute. Nobody knows the day or the hour. Yeah, exactly, of the rapture. We don't know that. We don't know when the Lord's coming back for the church. But he's very specific when he talks about the coming of the Lord Jesus Christ as Messiah, and also with the Antichrist. You'll be quite amazed with that. But read ahead, chapter 2 of Daniel, and I think we'll be blessed on Wednesday. Also, want you to turn with me this morning to Matthew chapter 1. And we're going through a study in the book of Matthew, and we're going to look at parthenogenesis. That's what I've entitled that. That's just a big word. It makes me sound really smart, doesn't it? Parthenogenesis. Ha ha, you don't know what that means. I didn't either until I looked it up. But it's an important word because you find it here, and it's really amazing when you look at the virgin birth of Jesus Christ. Well, let me read this portion, and then we'll study it. One of the things I didn't do last time, and I neglected that, is we went through the genealogy of Jesus Christ, his royal genealogy, but I did not do verse 17, and let me read that now before we go into the rest, because he gives the genealogy, and back then they didn't have scrolls. Well, they had scrolls, but you might have had that in the synagogue, and maybe the priest had it, but people didn't. They couldn't open their Bible and say, now let's look at Genesis, let's look at Matthew, and look at the genealogy. They couldn't do that. They didn't have Bibles, so they had to depend upon the reading of that from the priest. But what they did do is they divided it up so people could memorize that and understand it, and they divided it up in three parts. So we just read the genealogy there from verses 1 to 16 there in Matthew 1, but then Matthew in verse 17 says, therefore,
Therefore, you just read the genealogy. Because I read the genealogy, therefore all the generations from Abraham to David are 14 generations, and from David to the deportation to Babylon, 14 generations, and from the deportation to Babylon to the time of Christ, 14 generations. Throw three lists of 14. That way they could memorize it a lot easier. So basically, I have an overhead of that, but maybe I'll get that next week for you, but just neglected that. But let's look at verses 18 on to 25 and follow along as I read. Now, the birth of Jesus Christ was as follows. When his mother Mary had been betrothed to Joseph, before they came together, she was found to be with child by the Holy Spirit. And Joseph, her husband, being a righteous man and not wanting to disgrace her, desired to put her away secretly. But when he had considered this, behold, an angel of the Lord appeared to him in a dream, saying, Joseph, son of David, do not be afraid to take Mary as your wife, for that which has been conceived in her is of the Holy Spirit. And she will bear a son, and you shall call his name Jesus, for it is he who will save his people from their sins. Now all this took place that what was spoken by the Lord through the prophet might be fulfilled, saying, behold, the virgin shall be with child, and shall bear a son, and they shall call his name Emmanuel, which translates, meaning God with us. And Joseph arose from his sleep and did as the angel of the Lord commanded, and took her as wife and kept her a virgin until she gave birth to a son and called his name Jesus. Father, so important. It's really supernatural. I see that now as a believer. I wasn't before, but now I see that as just an amazing supernatural genealogy, writings, and what you have there for us. And so, Lord, I pray that we might see that through spiritual eyes. Lord, I pray that you teach us and give us ears to hear what your Holy Spirit would say to us. And so we thank you so much for your scripture. We thank you so much for Jesus Christ, the Savior of our soul, for eternal life, having sins forgiven, and being with him from this life to the next that is eternal. In Jesus' name, amen. Now, one of the things that we're going to see here is the virgin birth of Jesus Christ. Now, remember, he is the God-man. We call him the God-man. It's really they call it the hypostatic union of all man, all God. Only one, none others. There's a lot of phonies, there's a lot of myths out there, there's a lot of things that can lead you astray, but not this. The Bible will never lead you astray. God, the Holy Spirit, will never lead you astray, but it'll tell you the truth. And the Bible says you shall know the truth, and the truth shall make you free. And there's such an incredible freedom when we believe and trust in the Word of God and apply it to our life. You know, it's all the stuff that might come our way that want to distract and take us away. It can't penetrate. Greater is he who is in you than he who is in the world. So it's almost a laughing matter that I see, you know, as you're strong in the Lord, all these things really can't penetrate or shake your faith. But let's go through it and let's see what God has to say here. Now, let me do a couple verses at a time, and we'll go verse by verse or exegetical through it. And he says again in verse 18, now the birth of Jesus Christ was as follows. When his mother, Mary, had been betrothed to Joseph, before they had come together, she was found to be with child by the Holy Spirit. So that's supernatural. That's amazing. That's something that's never happened before, and it'll never happen again. This is a miraculous birth. No human explanation. Can't really explain how this happened, but it's a fulfillment of prophecy. God prophesied this. He said this was going to happen some 750 years before it happened, before what we're reading here in Matthew chapter 1. But written by
Isaiah the prophet, he said, "The Lord himself will give you a sign. Behold, a virgin will be with child and bear a son, and she shall call his name Emmanuel." So here's where we get that term, parthenogenesis. Parthenogenesis, a virgin who has a child. Well, wait a minute. She's impregnated without a fertilization by a man? Yeah, exactly. Parthenogenesis. Parthenos means virgin. Genesis means creation. Life from a virgin. In other words, the growth and the development of an embryo without fertilization. Now, science, I think God's just put this here. He's put fingerprints here just to kind of show. Now, this is possible. Yeah, lower forms of animals, this is possible. Or forms of life, this is possible. And so science tells us now that the rock lizard, certain rock lizards, and the brave mini blind snake, and some bees in lower forms, they exist without the fertilization. Just that entity reproduces without fertilization. It just happens. It's called parthenogenesis. And that's kind of a interesting thing in lower forms. But God just says, no, I'm going to do it with my son, Jesus Christ, by the power of the Holy Spirit. Let the scientists scratch their heads. Let the critics, criticize. But this is what happened. And this is historical. And I have a genealogy to prove that and show that. You see, all other human pregnancies and births have a natural explanation. We can explain how children are born and how pregnancy happens. Now, let me just say this for the record. Men cannot get pregnant and bear children. Okay? That will not happen. And I don't know whose mind is just, out there that would say that. But to me, that is just, there's so many ridiculous things out there. Common sense now. We've come into an area where common sense is not happening anymore. I like the story about a woman with 14 children, ages 1 through 14, and she was in divorce court suing her husband on grounds of desertion. And the judge said, well, when did he desert you? She said, 13 years ago. The judge, being puzzled, he said, he left 13 years ago. Where did all these kids come from? And she said, well, he kept coming back and apologizing. Yeah, well, that's the natural birth, and they got together, those 13 years. You see, many legends about surrounding this counterfeit virgin birth. You can see those. In many religions, they will tout their leader was virgin born. But the myths without verification, a lot is out there. Buddha. Hawaii? A lot of Buddhists. But Buddha, whose mother, Maya, supposedly saw a great white elephant enter her belly. Thus, Buddha was born. That's the myth. Hinduism claims that the divine Vishnu, after reincarnation as a fish, tortoise, boar, and lion, descended into the womb of the mythological mother Devaki, and born was Krishna. So again, so-called virgin birth. Alexander the Great, virgin born by the power of a lightning strike by Zeus, came in the form of a snake impregnating his mother, Olympias. Genghis Khan, a royal ancestor or queen, conceived him when visited by a radiant spirit of light shining through her tent roof. And of course, there's Plato. Maybe you didn't know this, but Plato, his mother, Pekershon, conceived him by the god Apollo. You see, so much of this stuff is myth, and they just write it out there and they put it out there. But when you have a genealogy of Jesus Christ, when you have Old Testament genealogies, I mean, those are supernatural, folks. This book is supernatural. I thought Sri Aurobindo, I sent away for 5 Sri Aurobindo books from India. I thought, wow, that's pretty cool. And then when I had gotten saved as they were sending them over, and so when I got saved, I took those books and I burned them in my backyard because they're just phony.
There's a lot of that phony stuff going on. But you see, in the first 17 verses that we did last week, it declares the royal line of Christ. The legal descent from Abraham, David, Solomon, through Joseph.

to Hilli or Illi, and that is Joseph's father-in-law or Mary's father. The pedigree is so important and it's so detailed. It's crucial to identify the Messiah. I mean, we know it was crucial for the priests to prove their pedigree, otherwise they couldn't be in office. You know, they would lose their office, and that's what happened when they came back from the Babylonian captivity. We used to have Salukis. I don't know if you know what a Saluki is. You would race these dogs. It would be like racing a greyhound or other a borzoi or those kind of dogs. But we would take them and we would race them. It actually, in fields in Merced, because the farmers, all the rabbits ate all their crops and stuff. They loved it when we came up there to course our dogs. They raced the dogs one against another, and they would you'd have a line of dogs. You'd have the hunt master here, and as you're going through the brush, a I know if you're PETA, you might not like this, but when the rabbit broke, then the hunt master would say, "Tally ho," and you'd let your dog go, and they'd go after the rabbit. And so they would judge the dogs and how they race and how they work together and stuff. And so it was really interesting. We had two Salukis, but one of them we called White Lightning of Srinagar. I wasn't saved then, and those were all kind of mystical names, but White Lightning of Srinagar, and his father was American-Canadian-Mexican champion, so he's really an incredible dog. But you had to have that pedigree. I mean, how much more? I mean, if you want to do an American kennel for a dog, don't you think it's important for the Messiah to have a good pedigree and to have a good genealogy? Well, that was Jesus. You see, nowhere in any history is a genealogical record as precise and as thorough and as accurate as what we see here. Oh, there's a lot of made-up things that you can't verify. But you see, this is supernatural in its intent and its preservation. We have it all throughout history, even from the Old Testament and now even into the New Testament. You see, one of the things that the liberals want to do, you could call it profane school of thought, they claim that Christianity was taken from pre-existing Egyptian myths such as life-giving sun worship known as God's Son, S-U-N, not S-O-N, God's Son, the light of the world, they said. Jesus is the solar deity of the Gnostics. No, he's not. Why make it up? Why not? Why do you have to have your own religion? You see, that's man, that's Satan. I'm going to ascend above the stars. I'm going to be like the Most High. And that is what man is. He wants to be an author. He wants to have his own religion. So you got to watch out when you follow those things, because the devil is behind that. Now, genealogy given to guard the attacks on Jesus, his humanity and also his deity, they maligned Jesus and his humanity, born of a virgin, Mary. And yet, what did they say about Jesus, you know, as he was doing his ministry? They ridiculed him. They came, they slammed him. These Pharisees and Sadducees said, "We were not born of fornication." Ah, they were going back to the birth of Jesus Christ, that they weren't married yet. Joseph and Mary weren't married. They were just in the betrothal stage, which lasts about a year. And so they were accusing Jesus of being born out of wedlock. Or, you want the harsh term, a bastard. That's what they were saying. They still say that in Israel today. We go with our tour guides and with the bus drivers, and they believe that. Or he was born of a military person back then, got together with Mary. So they continue to slander that. And so they want to malign his virgin birth, but also they want to malign his deity. They're opposed to him being God come in the flesh. When Jesus was doing miracles and he said, I do many works.

There were many works that testify of me. Why do you not, if you don't believe that, if you don't believe that me and the Father are one, believe my works. And they said, we're no problem with your works, but you being a man, make yourself out to be God, because you called God your Father. You see, maligning the fact that he is God come in the flesh. And you could read that in John chapter 10. It's there. But the incarnation, what we're talking about now, is central, important, it's vital to salvation. The Bible says God was in Christ, the God-man, reconciling the world unto himself, or bringing the world back. All of us have sinned and fall short of the glory of God. We're all away from God. But through Jesus Christ, he reconciled, he brought us back to God. God made man in the image of God, but then we sin, we're a fallen race, but now he's reconciled or brought us back through Jesus Christ. And it can only be through Jesus being all God and all man. Now, going back to the marriage here, the Jewish marriages, there were three stages. They were in the betrothal stage, but the first is the engagement stage, and that's where the parents or a matchmaker gets together. They know the families. They know the little ones, maybe a little boy, little girl. Maybe they're only 2, 3, 4, 5 years old. Maybe 6 years old. Who knows? They're just small. They're little. And so that matchmaker, that parents, they go, you know what? Our families get along really well. Why don't little Joseph and little Mary, I think we should arrange them. And so they do that. They arrange that. They do a contract is drawn up, and they seal the contract with a dowry. The dowry is actually alimony paid in advance. So just in case they do get a divorce, there's alimony there. But it also, it's the groom's portion, but it's a groom to offset the wedding expenses. You see, they had a saying back then that marriage is far too serious a matter to be left to the whim of youthful hearts. You know, youthful hearts, you know, sometimes, you know, it's a lot of emotion involved, a lot of emotion involved. As they say, you know, puppy love can lead to a dog's life. So you don't want to, you know, don't want to mess with marriage. That's an important thing. But now they were in the betrothal stage. That's the second part. Or your Bible might have a spousal, the same idea, which ratifies the engagement. Up to now, it's just engaged, but they could break up, no problem. But now that you ratify that, you make the relationship binding. And that was for a 1-year period of time. And that was kind of like the probation period, allowing the couple to adjust to each other's personalities, likes, dislikes, the fidelity of the relationship. Actually, in marriage, premarital counseling, we say that the first year is what's called the disillusionment stage. Dis, to do away with the illusion. Because sometimes people go into marriage, they think, well, I don't like everything about him, but when I get him, I'm going to change him. Or she says, everything, or he says about her, I like her, she's really pretty and she's nice and, oh yeah, she's great, but there's certain things, I'll change her once I get her. No, you won't. You won't. They just dig their heels in. It's only God that makes the changes. And so the disillusionment is to do away with the illusion. You have illusions about relationships. When you get married, you're giving your life to that other person. And that person's giving their life to you. And if you're not willing to do that, if you want to still be married and live as a single, you're going to have all kinds of problems. There's the dog's life for you. You know, puppy love and dog's life. But here, it was an adjustment period. Just to find out what's going on. No sexual contact. No consummation of the marriage. That wasn't happening at that point. But if you're going to break up at that point of that betrothal stage, that relationship, you had to go through official divorce. So
you're now divorced, although you hadn't consummated it, you haven't had the physical part. You see, if a girl was betrothed to a man and then he dies during that period of time, she's known as a virgin who is a widow. A virgin because they didn't have relationships. They know, oh, they were just in the betrothal stage. And so she's fine, free to marry another. But then the final stage is the marriage proper. Marriage proper at the end of the 1 year when marriage is consummated with the physical act. But they hadn't been there yet. You see, many rabbis, you know, at this time, they believe that the Messiah is going to come in an unearthly kind of birth. They didn't know exactly what it was, but they used the scripture, and they thought it's going to be a mysterious kind of thing, and not an earthly kind of father. And so they interpreted Jeremiah chapter 31, 22. They kind of did their own thing in interpreting this. They said, how long, this is what the scripture says, and this is what they used to make their mystical weird interpretations. How long will you go here and there, O faithless daughter? For the Lord has created a new thing in the earth. A woman will encompass a man. And so they put their all meaning to that, and they made it all kind of strange. And yet you'd think, well, if they did believe that, it's going to be an unearthly birth without a husband, why wouldn't they go along with Jesus? Some did. Even some of the rabbis did. Some of the leaders did. Most of them didn't. But kind of interesting way they would look at that. Verse 19, and Joseph, her husband, being a righteous man and not wanting to disgrace her, desired to put her away secretly. Now, Mary, being with child, and yet betrothed, in that stage of marriage, not coming together. What would it appear like to anybody, especially Joseph, that she was unfaithful? She slept around. I could never imagine that of her. Never imagine that of her. In that culture, it was a real, real big deal here. You see, and one of the things with that, because the community believed that, Mary had to live with that the rest of her life. Remember when I said that they said to Jesus, we were not born of fornication? In other words, your mother had you, and you're illegitimate. Because she had relationships outside of marriage before coming together. She had to live with that for the rest of her life. What a heavy thing to live with. You see, with great honor comes great humiliation, bearing up under many false accusations. And that's what she went through. Boy, admired by heaven, favored one, as Gabriel said to her, admired by heaven, but all through her life she was branded a loose woman. A loose woman, couldn't shake that. That's when the prophet, when she took him for dedication, he said, a sword shall pierce your heart. Not just that he's going to be on the cross, Jesus being on the cross, but a sword pierce your heart. Afterwards, all throughout your life, you're going to have to bear that. We all have to bear certain things, but you see, that's what she had to do. And someone had mentioned that never was a daughter of Eve so dignified as the Virgin Mary, yet in danger of falling under the imputation of one who has worse crimes of that day. Because that was a big deal, small community. Everybody knew everybody's business. And so today, well, I'll tell you, it happens to the best of families. You know, maybe a young man, it's kind of amorous, pregnates his girlfriend, maybe a girl, a daughter, sweet one, she gets impregnated, and what do you do? What do you do? It's a good family. What do you do? You forgive, you love, you bring him close and see what God can do. You don't cast him out. You see, back then they would stone that woman.
It's a different culture today. You see, one of the things that I've found out that people can ruin your reputation, but only you can ruin your character. You know, Joseph and Mary, they had to live under certain burdens, under certain situations, you know, being branded a certain way. But their character was intact. And that character went right into heaven, and one day we'll see them in heaven and rejoice with them. So, you know, the thing you don't want to do is you don't want to ruin your character. You know, let others ruin your reputation, but not your character. You're solely in charge of that. Now, Joseph, you have to think of this. You have to think of this. Mary's pregnant. He assumes that she cheated on him. I mean, what else can you assume? She's pregnant? How did that happen? I wasn't with her. You can imagine his ideal about her was shattered. She was a beautiful, gentle, you know, wonderful woman on the outside and he thought on the inside, but she did. She was unfaithful. That ideal shattered. You see, we're hurt most by those that we most highly esteem. When you esteem somebody, and all of a sudden, you know, you're hurt by that. That really, really hurts bad. So you know that he's hurting. That value that he placed on her is tarnished. When you think about jealousy, when you think about love, those are the strongest of human emotions. The Bible says, who can stand before jealousy? Proverbs 27:4. Well, the law provided for public humiliation and even stoning, Deuteronomy chapter 22, verses 23 and 24. But for Joseph, what's he going to do? What's he going to do when here this woman that he's betrothed to, espoused to? He thinks, I mean, what conclusion can you have? Cheated on him. He doesn't want to humiliate her. He doesn't want to stone her. You see, for Joseph, mercy triumphs over judgment. Love covers a multitude of sins. Is that how we live our life? When maybe somebody does some dirty deed to us, somebody even close to us? Notice he decides to put her away privately, so nobody knows. Divorce her out of the public eye, so she's not humiliated, so she doesn't have to bear the words, the gossip, the slander of those in that small town. What a guy. What a guy when he's going through this stuff. You know, the critics see Joseph as kind of being weak, being soft, being kind of a wimp. And yet the Bible says what is desirable in a man is his kindness. Those who treat others with gentleness and with forgiveness, they recognize that's what they need. In their own weakness, they need gentleness. They need forgiveness upon themselves. One of the things that I think is important for all of us to learn is when suspicion comes, there's so much gossip, there's so much speculation, there's so much this downward gutter type stuff. You speculate the very worst. Don't do that. Don't do that because that just proves who you are. Doesn't prove anything else. When the facts come out, well, you can talk about the facts, maybe pray for that person. But you see, when a person is under suspicion, treat them with respect, hoping for the best from them, out of them. Pray for them. Because so many people are turned around, even in spite of some of the bad things that others say about them. Well, let's go a little farther here. Verse 20 says, but when he had considered this, behold, an angel of the Lord appeared to him in a dream, saying, Joseph, son of David, do not be afraid to take Mary as your wife, for that which has been conceived in her is of the Holy Spirit. Now, he didn't know anything until the angel of the Lord showed up.
In times of uncertainty, wait upon the Lord for clarity. Don't just act. Don't just jump in there. I have to say, I'm kind of a person that wants to jump in there and get things done. You know, fix it or get it done. And I have found when I have not waited on the Lord, and I've done that. And I'll tell you, I haven't stopped doing that ever since I'm a Christian. You know, and I realize, you know, you're going to realize until you're face to face with the Lord that, you know, that happens. That you just have to wait on the Lord for clarity in that situation. In Psalm 40, verse 1 says, I waited patiently for the Lord, and he listened to me and heard my cry. So Joseph, notice, is now hearing from the Lord. And notice the Lord calls him son of David. Wow. Because he was in that messianic line, that royal line. Calls him son of David, just a reminder to him of who he is. It's a title I'm sure he rarely used of this poor, humble construction worker, because that's what he was. He built in wood and stone. He didn't think of himself that way, I'm sure. But here, the Lord says, the angel of the Lord says that. You see, God is preparing him for his calling, being foster father of the Messiah. Foster father. But one of the things that we see is the Lord always works on both sides. He did speak to Mary, and now he speaks to Joseph. And to just clarify and ratify the fact that this is of the Lord, of the Holy Spirit. You know, God is always going to, he's always going to clarify things on both sides. You know, if God shows you something for me, Bill, here's what the Lord showed me for you. Oh, okay, I'll listen. But then I'll wait and see if God confirms that to me. Because you might not like me. So you're trying to get at me. I was years ago, a guy in the church, and I have to say, I prayed. I was in the same car with him when I prayed to receive the Lord. He prayed. So he was in the church and out in the North Shore, and I mean, he wasn't the best looking guy in church. Most of us aren't the best looking guy in church, but. He told me, Bill, the Lord just showed me that, and he pointed out the girl, this is to be my wife. Now, she was one of the best looking girls in the church. And I said, well, I don't know about that. And he said, no, the Lord showed me. I'm going to go talk to her. And I said, I don't know if you should. So he did anyway. He went and talked to her, said, the Lord has showed me that you're going to be my wife. She came to me in tears. Bill, I don't want to be his wife. I said, you don't have to be. The Lord would show you. And it was never, I knew it would never be a match, and it wasn't a match. You know, he just had delusions of grandeur. But God's always going to show you that. And so he does. God shows Joseph that he's going to be the foster father. He's the descendant of David according to the royal genealogy, royal line. Great honors of that. There is a great honor for you to be a foster father of the Messiah. You see, I think quite often in a lot of our lives, there's a tendency of us to shy away from a good thing that God wants to do. Maybe it's beyond our understanding, our belief, we think our ability, and yet God speaks to us and he opens the door for an opportunity to do it, and we need to step through that door. We need to just do it. Jump in there and see what God can do. Remember that God perfects his power in weakness. So you're always going to feel not fit for the job. You're always going to feel weak to do that. You're always might be a little bit shy
to jump in there, but I would encourage you. You know, God will speak and you know, get involved in some kind of service. But here, this was a big deal. A big deal for Joseph and the Messiah who's coming through Mary. You know, virgin, born, that royal line. What an honor that is for this lowly recipient, shy maybe to jump on board with this. But God reminds them, you are a valued instrument, son of David. That's what he's saying. The son of David is just kind of a reminder. And God's providence was working in Joseph's life all along. God's providence is working. Providence just means God's working right now. We don't see it. You're listening to a sermon, but he's working in your life behind the scenes. You don't see it, and you might never see it. And then an opportunity comes, and you're going to make a decision, should I or shouldn't I? You see, Lord, is that you or is that me? But you see, that's God's providence working. It's not a secular life where I'm going to do what I want to do. I'm going to make the money I'm going to make, and I'm going to go surfing when I want to go surfing. I'm going to live my life how I want. I'm going to treat my kids. I'm going to treat my wife how I want. No, that's you. That's you. The providence of God might be disciplining you, chastising you, get back on board with him. But you see, he's working right now in every single life here, his providence, as he was with Joseph. That he was that instrument, chosen instrument. I would say don't discount your future, your future with God, by being consumed with your past. A lot of people won't move forward because of their past. Their past haunts them. They think about it all the time. They think about, who am I? Who do I think I am? Wait a minute. Old things have passed away. God doesn't even remember them anymore, the Bible says. He doesn't bring those up. Why would you want to bring them up? You know, unless you have a martyr syndrome. You know, yeah, I got to keep beating myself. Maybe I'll start feeling better. No, you won't feel better. You'll feel worse. You'll go deeper into that pit. So just believe what God says about you. That you are a valued instrument of God, and don't be so consumed with the past. You know, that's over. Old things pass away. All things have become new. Now, the Lord said to him, don't fear to take Mary. That's interesting. You know, don't let fear dominate you in doing what's right, doing what the Lord wants you to do. You see, quite often, emotions can drive us to make decisions that are contrary to God. If Joseph right away, if he thought, you're what? You're pregnant? Well, forget you, you know, and he just left off the scene. Yeah, I think sometimes in marriages, you know, it amazes me. The triviality of people getting divorces. Yeah, triviality. No, I don't think adultery is a triviality at all. No, I don't think so. And I don't think abuse is a triviality. But I'm talking about anger. Triviality. All couples, they get angry with each other. They have, you know, arguments. You know, those kind of things. But when somebody says, I'm angry, so we're going to get a divorce. How many marriages have got a divorce because the couple, one part, they've got angry. They just got angry. And then they look back maybe a few years later and they go, what did I do? That was stupid of me. That was immature of me. I was acting like a baby. It's interesting. My mom, she had five husbands. I never really knew father, but my real father, I only saw him a couple times as a little guy. She said, Billy, in one of her vulnerable moments, she said, Billy, I should have stayed with your father. She realized, you know, whatever anger or whatever, you know, it happened to every single other man she married. You know, there's always going to be anger. You got to come to a meeting of the minds. You got to be mature enough to deal with it. That's life. That's marriage. So the angel appeared. Ministering spirit. The Bible tells us in Hebrews 1:14, God has sent ministering spirits on behalf of the heirs of salvation. Those are the ones that protect us. Those are the ones that look out for us.
Those spirits are here right now. Can't see them because they're in a spiritual realm, but they're here. Didn't one of the spirits, one of the angels, let Peter out of prison? Acts chapter 12, verse 7. Maybe you didn't see that angel, but have you ever had a close call? Oh, wow. Man, I could have died. You think that might have been your ministering angel that put a guard around you? I do. Nothing happens by accident. You see, God speaks through dreams. It's just interesting how we see that supernatural in the Bible. Even he speaks to even pagans, unbelievers. Remember Pilate's wife? As Jesus is being tried by Pilate, and the wife comes, Pilate's wife comes and warns him, "Have nothing to do with this righteous man. I suffered much from a dream about him." You can see that in Matthew 27, 19. Even Joseph and Mary flee to Egypt, the angel said, you know, because Herod is going to come and try to destroy the baby that's born, Messiah, and he does come and kill the children in Bethlehem 2 years old and under. And then also the angel again said, okay, go back home. You know, the threat is over. You can see it in Matthew chapter 2, verse 13 on. The Bible says, in the last days, your sons and daughters shall prophesy, your young men shall see visions, your old men shall dream dreams. In other words, there's an outpouring of the Holy Spirit on us. We need to be open to that. I have had dreams. Now, I've never seen an angel. My kids have seen, two daughters have seen an angel. And I separated them because I wanted to find out, you know, are you corroborating together? And they described the exact same thing. And this was when they were really young. So I believe in that. I believe that, and I've had dreams that were very significant. I'm not a dreamer of dreams. I'm not a mystical kind of person like that. I stick to the word. But when God wants to do something, he will do it that way. That's what we see here. You see, so he goes on, verse 21. And she will bear a son, and you shall call his name Jesus, for it is he who will save his people from their sins. See, Mary had been telling Joseph about the angel. The angel, maybe he was thinking she's in denial or she's delusional or whatever. And here God confirms it by showing up. And it's interesting, and you shall call his name Jesus. The term Jesus is Jehovah Shua or Joshua. Yeshua, we have, is the term. And Jehovah is salvation. And his name tells his mission. He's come to save, seek and save those who are lost, separated from God. For the Son of Man has come to seek and save that which was lost, in Luke 19:10. He goes on, verse 22 and 23. Now all this took place that what was spoken by the Lord through the prophet might be fulfilled, saying, behold, the virgin shall be with child and shall bear a son, and you shall call his name Emmanuel, which is translated means God with us. Now Emmanuel is not a proper name. Jesus is a proper name, but this will be, he will be known in the character of. The character of Jesus is God with us, Emmanuel, or God incarnate with us. In the beginning was the Word was with God, the Word was God. He was in the beginning with God. All things came into being by him, and apart from him, nothing came into being that has come into being. In him was life, and life was the light of men, and light shined in the darkness, and the darkness did not comprehend it, the light. And the Word became flesh and dwelt among us. That's Jesus, Creator, dwelt among us. That's what he says. The incarnation. Well, let's end off here, verse 24 and 25. And Joseph arose from his sleep and did as the angel of the Lord commanded him, and took her as wife and kept her a virgin until, it's an important word there, until she gave birth to a son,
and he called his name Jesus. Now, let me get a little dicey here, and maybe I don't like to, you know, ruffle feathers, that kind of thing, that kind of saying. But in talking about Protestants and talking about Catholics, we're just born-again Christians, but there are denominations. But I think Protestants can learn from Catholics in honoring womanhood by their esteem of Mary. The Catholics very much esteem Mary, the mother of Jesus. But Catholics can learn from Protestants by setting aside the myths and the traditions surrounding Mary that falsifies her character. And that's what it does. Such as the perpetual virginity of Mary. She never had kids after Jesus. Oh, yes, she did. We'll look at that in a moment. Co-redeemer. In other words, Jesus is the redeemer, but she is co-redeemer. No, she's not. The ascension. Yes, Jesus ascended, but she ascended also to heaven. No, she didn't. She's still in the grave, as all who have died in Christ. Her virgin birth, as Jesus was born of a virgin. No, she wasn't born of a virgin. That's false. And the worship of Mary. No, we're not to worship Mary. Worship the Lord your God, and him only shall you serve. You see, Matthew makes it clear that she remained a virgin, just taking one of those. I mean, all those that I just mentioned are false. They're myths. They're things that the Catholic Church made up and they put into doctrine. But just the one, the virgin birth, she's a perpetual virgin after Jesus. That's not true. When it says until, very important word, and kept her a virgin until she gave birth. Until, which means after giving birth, implying that she had normal marital relationships with Joseph and had children after that. And the proof of that is the Bible states the number of kids. At least four brothers, it names them, and at least two sisters. We know it could be more sisters, but we know that there were seven siblings, including Jesus. And you could read that in Matthew 13, 55 and 56, or Mark chapter 6, verse 3. So Jesus had stepbrothers and stepsisters through Mary and Joseph. She wasn't a perpetual virgin. That's a false teaching. What they will say, the false teaching, they will say, oh no, they were not Jesus' stepbrothers or sisters. They were cousins. They were cousins because Joseph was married before his wife died, and then he married Mary. You're making it up. Bible doesn't say that. You're making it up as you go along. Not at all. In fact, that word cousin, there's only one place in the Bible where that is used. One place, it's in Colossians chapter 4, verse 10, and it's referring to Barnabas's cousin, John Mark. But when it talks about Jesus' stepbrothers and stepsisters, no, that happened through Mary and Joseph. They weren't cousins. You see, sometimes when you just read these things, you don't study on your own. You don't come to that. You know, you just believe, innocently and ignorantly believe that. So that's not true. But the focus, here the focus, let's end off. The focus is never intended to be Mary. It's never intended to be the wise men that we'll see as we go on. Never intended to be the shepherds, and we'll see that. Never intended to be the angel Gabriel as he brought the announcement, not only to Mary, but also to Joseph, or any other Bible character, because there's a lot of Bible characters. That takes away from the theme of the book of Matthew, that Jesus, Messiah, Savior, is born and redeems. He's the Savior of the world. One who takes away the sins of the world. And if he takes away the sins of the world, he takes away our sins as well.
And that barrier that separates us, that sin barrier, he's dealt with that. He's removed it in Christ's death, burial, and resurrection. And also his ascension, he's coming back again. But the gift of salvation is like a package. You've got to open it. If a friend sent you a package, and it'll just sit there until it's open, you don't know the joy that's in the package, the benefits in the package. You need to open that salvation. And the Bible says if we confess with our mouth Jesus is Lord and believe in our heart that God raised him from the dead, we shall be saved. And that's what you do. And if you're not saved this morning, I pray that you be saved. Let's stand together. Let's pray. Father, we do want to thank you, Lord, for your word. Lord, you're so thorough in these things. So amazing in what you write and what you give out here. And Lord, just thank you so much for each and every person, those that are Christians, that are born again, maybe praying for those that are here. They don't really quite know if they are born again, if they are Christians, if they do have their sins forgiven. They don't know if they're going to heaven. And yet this morning they can make sure of that by inviting Christ Jesus into their hearts. And you could do that right now. As you say this prayer after me, you can say it quietly, silently, just simply mean it. You're saying, I thank you, Jesus, for dying on the cross for my sins. Thank you for loving me. And I want to turn from my sin, turn from my old life, and I want to follow you. I do want my sins forgiven. I want to have a home in heaven. So I accept you this day as my Lord, as my Savior, as my God, and as my friend. And I pray right now that you fill me with your Holy Spirit from head to toe. Lord, I pray that you give me a love for your word, a love for your people, and a love to tell others about your salvation. In Jesus' name I pray. Amen. Amen. All right. God bless. And tonight, chapter 38, Jake is going to, he's finishing up on Exodus, so 38. And if you did pray that prayer, coming up afterwards, and some of our leaders and our pastors, some of our pastors will be up here as well, just to lay hands on you and pray, God, Holy Spirit, come, fall, do a great work in this life. So pray afterwards. God bless.

0: guys, if you need prayer, we are here for you. God bless you all. Have a great day.
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2: Job's friends come and they start telling him, you know why all your family died? Because you're in sin and you haven't repented. Now, that's not the case, but they're just assuming if something bad happened, it must be because you're doing something wrong. Now, again, there are times when we do something outside of God's will and there's consequences. If I drive my car 120 miles an hour on the freeway, I'm going to get a ticket and they're probably going to tow my car. You know, that's a consequence of me doing something wrong. But sometimes we have trials that we go through that have nothing to do with whether or not we're walking in God's will. Sometimes God allows it so that we will grow spiritually.
1: Life's hardships can often leave us searching for answers. But not every trial is the result of personal failure or hidden sin. While it's true that our choices can bring consequences when we step outside of God's will, not every difficult season is a punishment. Sometimes we face challenges simply because we live in a broken world. In today's message, Pastor Dave teaches you that God may allow certain trials in your life not to condemn you, but to strengthen your faith and deepen your trust in Him. Now let's join Pastor Dave in the book of Job chapter 10 as he begins his message, In this world you will have tribulation.

0: Let me catch you up a little bit on Job. So when you think of Job, what you think of is suffering. Job, as we know, he was from the time around Abraham, so he's one of the early saints in the Bible. And we know that Job, because of when he was, he did not have access to any part of the Bible yet. The Bible is still being written at that point. And so he doesn't have the Bible, but he does have a relationship with God. In Job chapter 1 and 2, we see that Satan has the ability to enter into the presence of God when he allows it. Satan has already been thrown out of heaven, as we know, by the time this book is written. And so he comes and the Lord says to him, God says to him, consider my servant Job. Look what a godly man Job is. And then Satan says, well, he's only godly because you bless him. He's got a beautiful family. He's got 10 kids. He's got a wife. He's got great health. He's a man who's very wealthy and who cares for other people. And if you take his stuff away, he won't love you anymore. And so the Lord said, okay, you can test my servant Job, but you can't kill him. But you can test him. Now, the only one that didn't know about this test, or the main one that didn't, was Job. Job had no idea. And when we get to chapter 10, he still has no idea. So what happens is we know that initially what Satan did is killed all 10 of his children. So this man lost 10 children instantly. After losing 10 children, all of his possessions were wiped out. He was a wealthy man and his home was destroyed. All his livestock was destroyed. And this was a man that was generous and cared for other people. And then we know that when you get to the end of chapter 1, that he's in this place of torment. He's lost all of his children. And I can't, again, if you're a parent here, I don't think there's anything worse than losing a child. And certainly I know that firsthand. But he lost 10 children. And in the end of that chapter, he says, the Lord giveth, the Lord taketh away, blessed be the name of the Lord. And that says a lot about this man's character. Now, the way the Lord had described Job, he said he was a blameless man. He was a godly man. He was a man of integrity. He was a man who feared God and shunned evil. So at the end of chapter 1, we see that Satan comes back again in front of the Lord, and he says to him, and the Lord says, consider my servant Job. Look, you took away his family, you took away his possessions, and he's still praising me. So he doesn't just love me because I give him stuff. And then Satan refers back and says, well, if you let me harm him physically, he'll stop loving you. And so we know what happens in chapter 2 is he afflicts him where he's covered head to toe in boils. He's in constant pain. And we find him at the end of the chapter, he's sitting on an ash heap in basically the city dump, and he's scraping these boils off of his body that are hurting him. And his wife is the only one in his family that has survived. And she says to him, why don't you just curse God and die? Basically what she says to him, where's your God now, Job? You love God and look what's happened to you. You love God. He's taken everything away from you. Now we know it's not the Lord that took it. We know it's the enemy, but the Lord had to allow it. At the end of that chapter, Job says, shall I praise him in times of blessing and not in times of adversity? We get to chapter 3 and his friends show up. By the way, they were his friends, but not really. When they first came, and we've talked about this, because now that, you know, you guys know that after my son passed away, that I get a lot of calls to minister to people who've lost children, because they know that, well, I guess they have more comfort knowing that I understand. And after Mark passed away, my son, I was calling 3 different pastors who I knew had lost children, and they were a source of comfort to me. And so when I get those phone calls and being able to, you know, minister to these people and encourage them, and we see here with Job, he's got friends who come, but they don't encourage him. His friends come, and what I say is the greater the tragedy, usually the less you ought to say. I tell people, if you can't improve on silence, say nothing. And so when you go and someone's in a place where they've had some heavy tragedy like that, a lot of times the best thing to do is sit there, be quiet, and put your arm around them if they want that. But you don't need to come and correct them. Well, what happens is Job's friends come, and they start telling him, you know why all your family died? Because you're in sin and you haven't repented. Now, that's not the case, but they're just assuming if something bad happened, it must be because you're doing something wrong. Now, again, there are times when we do something outside of God's will and there's consequences. If I drive my car 120 miles an hour on the freeway, I'm going to get a ticket and they're probably going to tow my car. You know, that's the consequence of me doing something wrong. But sometimes we have trials that we go through that have nothing to do with whether or not we're walking in God's will. Sometimes God allows it so that we will grow spiritually. So we see that his friends start bringing accusations against him, and then we find Job having to defend himself. And so he had Eliphaz and Bildad have both already come. They both brought great accusations against him. So the only thing that could really be worse than losing all 10 of your children, being covered head to toe in boils, living in the city dump, lost all of your possessions, is if somebody tells you it's your fault. Yeah, your kids are gone because of you. And there's few things worse than that. So we've been following Job through this. And as we come to chapter 10, Job had been faithful for a lot of time by now, but now he's kind of getting worn out. You know, it's one thing to say, yeah, I'm going to love God no matter what. And you do it for a while, but the longer that you suffer, sometimes the more you start to waver in your walk with him. It's easy to say, yeah, I'll keep trusting God until it's been days, and then days go to weeks, and weeks go to months, and months go, you know, and more pain and suffering. And you come to a place where you may just want to escape. And that's kind of where Job is. We're going to see that because Job has no mediator between man and God. So when Jesus died on the cross, we know that the veil has been torn. And that when we pray to the Father in the name of the Son, and the power of the Holy Spirit, and God hears our prayers, and Jesus is seated at the right hand of the Father, interceding for us. In Job's day, no Bible, nowhere to go worship and fellowship except him directly with the Lord, and he has, again, no mediator between him and God. So in this chapter, he's going to just start talking to God. And he doesn't know about the test from Satan. He doesn't know that God allowed it. He just thinks that what happened? I'm serving God, and look at all these horrible things that are happening to me. And as we get to tonight's chapter, he's going to start questioning God. He will just speak in the bitterness of his soul, and Job is weary of life and how it's going, and to say exactly how he feels, he is plain and honest about as sad a plight and wretched a condition that has ever happened to anybody who's ever lived on this planet. And yet here he is in the Bible. And by the way, he had no idea he was going to be in the Bible. You know, here's this man that's going through all this suffering. He doesn't think that there's any reason for it. He doesn't think it's going to be used for anything. Just imagine being overwhelmed by it. Like, why do I even want to live anymore? Having lost all of his children and being in such a place of torment. So Job had no scripture to look up. Verses that we can lean on and trust in during our times of pain and suffering, he doesn't have them. We know from Romans 8:28, and we know that all things work together for good for those who love God, the called according to his purpose. And while it may be easy to doubt or question Job's faith, again, put yourself in his shoes. You know, I would hope our faith is strong enough that if we went home today and our house had caught on fire and we'd lost our entire family, we lost all of our possessions, and then the next day we went to the doctor and they said, you've been diagnosed with cancer, you'd be like, whoa, would our faith be strong enough to keep praising him in the middle of that? That's where Job is. We have things to learn from Job, from the decisions that he makes. And we're going to see him suffering and really having a difficult time, but then we're going to see him responding to the Lord well as we get to the end of the book. So all his wealth, all his comfort, all his children, he's in torment and pain. And that brings us to the message. In this world, you will have tribulation. In the midst of our trials, we turn to the Lord, not from him. So as believers, when we go through difficulty, the Bible tells us that we will all go through difficulty. It tells us in James, count it all joy, my brethren, when you fall into various trials. So we're all going to have difficult times. We're all going to have struggles with health. We may have children that become wayward. We may have financial problems. We may be going through difficulties in life, but the difference is, as believers, we don't go through it alone. God is never surprised, and the Lord will walk with us through it. So here are the 4 points we're going to look at, and then we'll dig into the text. So here's the questions we're going to hear from Job in tonight's chapter. What have I done to deserve this? What did I do? He's going to start talking to God. He's frustrated. Some time's gone by. He's been suffering long enough. We know back in an earlier chapter, he even asked the Lord just to let him die. Can you just let me die? And again, we could give Job a hard time, but if you lost all of your children and you lost your health and you lost your finances and you have no place to live and your own wife is telling you to curse God and die, it would be easy to see why a man like that would be discouraged. So Job is overwhelmed by the depths of his suffering and sees no end in sight. And he's asking God, why are you treating me this way? Show me why you contend with me. Tell me why you're mad at me. What did I do? Now remember, his friends told him, you committed sin and you're not repenting of it, and God's punishing you. And we know that's not true because we have chapter 1 and 2. His friends don't have chapter 1 and 2 talking about Job being a faithful man. Job doesn't have chapter 1 and 2. He doesn't know God said that about him. And so his faith is being put to the test. Why do you allow me to be afflicted so much and in so much pain and grief? Point number 2, why did you make me knowing all that I would go through? I get this question often. Someone will say, what kind of God is it that allows somebody to be born knowing they're going to go through a very difficult life? And often we can look at that and people will use that as an excuse to abort a baby. They'll use that as an excuse for whatever reason. Like, well, it was going to be a horrible life, so it's better to just not let him even be born. Well, that's kind of what Job is saying here. Like, look, you knew I was going to have all this pain. Why did you let me be born? Well, the fact that God created you, he knit you together in your mother's womb, and you know what the reality is? As believers, he doesn't promise that our life here and now will always be prosperous and wonderful, but there's always a reason for the trials that we go through. Every trial we go through for a reason. God will use it for his glory if we will but let him. And he comes to this place where, again, you're fearfully and wonderfully made. God created you. He loves you. He sent his son to die for you. He walks with you and through you through your trials. And again, he's saying to them, why does it feel like you've left me? Why have you abandoned me? Number 3, why won't you take away my suffering? When people are suffering like that, you can almost understand if they would just say, well, God, why are you letting me suffer? Either take me to heaven or make me better. You know, do one or the other. And that's kind of where Job is. Job is in this place where he's like, God, I mean, I've been suffering long enough. Can I just die? We're going to find out that he doesn't even have a concept of heaven. He just thinks when he dies, he's going to go to darkness. And we know as believers, if we know the Lord, when we die, we'll open our eyes in heaven. And then finally, he asks the Lord to just leave him alone. You know, sometimes you get to a place and you'll meet people that are frustrated, and you'll see people on social media now and they'll say they're ex-Christians, right? Have you seen that? Or I'm deconstructing. And that tells me they don't really know the Lord if they walk away. But sometimes it's something tragic happens and they get mad at God. So they just tell God, leave me alone. I don't want anything to do with you, because they had the wrong expectation of who God is and what he's done. And I know Job is heavy stuff. It's heavy stuff. There's no more suffering in the Bible outside of the cross of Calvary than the book of Job. And so as we look at it, it's, you know, we need to look at it from that perspective of a man who's suffering greatly, and how is God going to do a work in him and through him. So let's begin there in verse 1 of Job chapter 10, where Job is asking the question, what have I done to deserve this? You know, in this world you have tribulation, and in the midst of our trials, may we learn to turn to the Lord, not from him. Notice he says here, my soul loathes my life. I will give free course to my complaint. I will speak in the bitterness of my soul. So he has been bombarded with the counsel from his friends who are telling him it's his fault. And now he's going to respond. He did it in chapter 3. And now he's going to respond again, where he's going to just start talking directly to God. And as he's talking to God, he's going to pull no punches. He's just going to tell God all his frustrations. Now, I want to say this. At the death of my son, and I'm only bringing it up because it's so appropriate to this, but, you know, early on, after a while, I was the one crying every day for months. And my wife grew up in a family that's not as emotional as my family is. And so the day he died, she was in the bathroom weeping and throwing up for 8 hours straight. And then after that, she didn't cry a lot. And then after a couple of months, I came home one day, and she was out in the backyard laying in the grass, and she was just wailing. She came to that place where she just cried out to God, where she just came to the end of herself. This is where Job is. Job is at a place where he's now just crying out to God. And I remember that my wife, and I'm just being transparent, she said a few things about how frustrated she was and why did God let this happen. And I remember saying to her, God loves you enough to let you, you know, be mad at him sometimes. I mean, he understands the depths of your despair, you know, and we can all fall into that trap. Well, this is where Job is. Job's like, I loathe my life. I'm disgusted by the life that I have. I don't want to live anymore. You know, the word loathes there is I grieve and I'm weary. Job is overwhelmed by the depths of his suffering. So he's pleading his case before God by expressing the heart from which he is going to bring it. And he said, my heart loathes. He feels it would be better if he had never been born. And then he says, I'm going to give free quote to my complaint. Job is not going to hold back his thoughts, his complaints, his concerns over all that he's been through and the continued grief and pain and suffering that continues. He said, you know what? It's been long enough. I'm just going to say it. And you can get to that point in your own walk with the Lord where you're frustrated by what's going on in your life and you just start sharing your heart with God. Job's going to do that. It's not coming from the best heart. But he's being transparent. Then it says there, in the bitterness of my soul, the word bitterness there, in discontentment, in anger, and heaviness, a moaning appeal to God's compassion. So Job is desperately at the end of himself. He's weary. He's grieving his very existence. He's holding nothing back as he cries out to God for deliverance. This is kind of where Job's at. Lord, either fix me or kill me. Can you do one or the other? Either heal me or kill me, because I don't want to be here anymore. It's too much. And that's exactly where Job's heart is. Now, I would say this too. In Job's case, we have to keep in mind that what he's lost can't all be restored, can it? Can his health be restored? What's the answer? Can his finances be restored? What's the answer? Is he getting his kids back? What's the answer? No. And that's 1,000 times worse than your finances and your health. I think any parent, you could ask them, they would rather be sick every day for the rest of their life than lose their child. And he's not getting his kids back. Now, he may have more children, which we're going to see happen later on. But he's not getting the kids back that he's lost. And so it's understandable. And whenever I read the Bible, I try to put myself in the people's shoes. You know, if I was Job, how would I feel right about now? It's been weeks or months of his suffering. It's nonstop. He's not getting any rest. He's not getting any sleep. He's in torment. He's in pain. His family's gone. Other than his wife, he's telling him to curse God and die. He has no way to minister to the people he used to take care of. Imagine sitting there and longing for your kids, so you're grieving and you're hurting. And you think, man, Job, what a difficult, difficult place to be. Verse 2, I will say to God, do not condemn me. Show me why you contend with me. So he's only been told for 9 chapters, off and on by his friends, you're suffering because you sinned against God. And he's like, I didn't. Now, he's not saying he's sinless, but even the Lord refers to him as blameless. So what he's saying is, well, no, I didn't, you know? And his friends go, no, only way that this would happen is you must have done something God didn't like, and he's the one smoting you. And so he just keeps thinking, God, what did I do? And so what he's saying here, why do you contend with me? Can you tell me, God, what I did, please? Can you tell me what I did so I can repent and get right with you? Lord, can you show me what it is? And he has not gotten an answer. And that can be frustrating. You've lost everything. You don't know why. And God's not telling you why. And again, that takes a lot of faith to continue to trust God in the midst of that. It says in James, count it all joy, my brethren, when you fall into various trials, knowing that the testing of your faith produces patience. So when we go through suffering, we've heard me say this 100 times, everyone in the Bible used mightily suffered greatly. So no suffering is wasted. It's a part of God's plan to mold us into the image of our Savior. And a faith that hasn't been tested is a faith that cannot be trusted. It says in Romans 5, and not only that, but we also glory in tribulations, knowing that tribulation produces perseverance, a perseverance character, and character hope. Now hope does not disappoint, because the love of God has been poured out in the hearts by the Holy Spirit who is given to us. So we have the promise that if we will continue to be faithful to the Lord and continue to cry out to him and continue to walk with him, that we won't have to go through our suffering alone. But that's how Job feels. I'm alone. I don't understand why I'm being punished. He doesn't understand he's not being punished. He's being tested. He is a test, and he is an example for Satan to see, no matter what you do to those who have a relationship with me, they won't stop loving me. And now Job is coming to a point where that's being put to the test. He had no scripture to consult, and the message was reiterated by his friends, was that God blesses the faithful and only the wicked are punished. And that is something that people will say, and that is something that people even teach today. If you just love God, he'll give you everything that you want. That's not always the case. Often he allows us to go through trials so that we can be a testimony to the world around us. So Job's question to God is, why do you contend with me? Show me why you treat me as if I'm a wicked man. Why are you treating me this way? I need to understand. He's frustrated. He's in pain. He's in torment. He's frustrated. Let me tell you some of the reasons why God allows us to go through suffering. First of all, to show you that he has the power to hold you up when you think that he can't. You know, when you go through great trials like that, again, a faith that hasn't been tested is a faith that cannot be trusted. When you walk through trials and your faith remains solid, those are the kind of people that I want to get counsel from. Those are the kind of people I want to hear teach the Bible. We have a distant friend, but a friend, John Corson, who's a pastor who lost his wife and then 10 years later lost his daughter and then about another 10 years later lost his son. And that brother just stays faithful. And I know that that's not because he's strong. It's because of the God that he serves is strong. And because of that, those are people that I want to call when I need counsel. Those are people who I want to hear teach because they don't just teach it, they live it. Amen? So Job can be an example to the world around him that he's going to remain faithful. God will also let us go through trials so that we learn how to develop grace. We learn how to understand the grace of God when it's poured out on us to pour it out on others. God will also allow it to happen so that we will see sometimes in our case that sin has consequences. So sometimes the trial is because we are sinning, because we have, you know, done something that is wrong, and God will allow the consequences to come because those who the Lord loves, he disciplines, and he wants to draw us back into a relationship with him. Maybe that God will allow you to go through trials to humble you. The Bible says that pride goes before destruction and a haughty spirit before a fall. I say it all the time. We hate pride in other people, right? But we all struggle with it to some degree. And so when we go through these trials, none of the suffering is wasted. But in Job's case, again, if you put yourself in his shoes, you can understand why he would be frustrated. You would hope that we would not go against God. You'd hope that in the midst of that, we would continue to praise God. But we can understand kind of where Job is coming from. So again, there's trials of correction, and those uncover hidden sin when you're in rebellion. But there's also trials of perfection, where you haven't done anything wrong, but God uses it to mold you more into the image of our Savior.
1: This has been Faith Comes by Hearing, a ministry of Calvary Chapel, Conejo Valley in Thousand Oaks, California. What do you know about Job? Well, join us as we learn more together through Job, verse by verse, with Pastor Dave Johnston. Job was a man of profound faith. Do you know someone, or maybe you are someone, who lives with adversity, suffering, or trials? This life is not easy. And even though it sounds cliche, you are not made for this world. Jesus has a plan and purpose for your life, and ultimately, it ends with him in heaven. What a promise that is. He saved everyone who believes in him and has given them a seat at the bridal table in God's kingdom. Ponder that for a moment. We'd love to further this conversation with you. 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And with that, we're out of time. Remember, Job is a book of suffering, but also of profound faith, rejoicing, and redemption. 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
1: From the heart of our nation's capital in Washington, D.C., bringing compelling interviews, insightful analysis, taking you beyond the headlines and soundbites into conversations with our nation's leaders and newsmakers, all from a biblical worldview, the weekend edition of Washington Watch with David Salkeld starts now.
2: This week on the weekend edition of Washington Watch, remembering 9/11, will AI take over the world, and the abortion drug back in court. Greetings, fellow patriots. I am David Salkeld, and I'm a constitutional conservative, Christian husband, and Reagan Republican. A little later from our Wednesday show, Washington Watch Live guest host Casey Harper spoke with Christopher Mills of Louisiana to gain insight into the Mifepristone case before the Fifth Circuit Court of Appeals. But first, on Thursday, Casey talked with retired Lieutenant Colonel Bob McGinnis about recent polling showing the importance of knowing about and remembering the events of September 11th. Here's how Casey got that interview started.
3: Colonel McGinnis, welcome back to Washington Watch.
4: Oh, thanks, Casey.
3: So before we dive into some analysis here, I have to bring this up. You were at Family Research Council on 9/11 in person, serving vice president as vice president for policy. When you look back on that day and the aftermath, what stands out most to you?
4: Well, we were having a staff meeting, Casey, in the media center. I'd just come back from overseas where intelligence officials said that they expected something very significant against the United States based on terrorist levels. And so that morning, someone walked in and said at 9 o'clock in the morning that the Twin Towers had been struck by an airplane. And it wasn't but a few minutes later, we heard an explosion in the distance, which ended up being the Pentagon. And then, of course, the streets of Washington filled with sirens and people. And, the day, really turned upside down, especially for me, in part because, I was talking about the things that I knew about terrorism. I never expected to, fill the entire day with that sort of, dialogue and interviews. But it was a very significant day.
3: You know, everyone kind of remembers where they were when 9/11 happened, assuming they're old enough to remember. But I think many people have maybe forgotten the source, and you hear a lot of people raising questions. We've covered on the show, there's sort of a recasting of the narrative around 9/11. So I'll put this question to you. How does the threat of radical Islam today compare to 25 years ago?
4: Well, the threat hasn't gone away, but it's not nearly as significant as it was then, in part because we've gone after them in their own territory. And of course, we put defensive measures in the United States, such as Homeland Security, that pursues that sort of issue. But it's still serious. It is persistent. It is still ideological. But fortunately, the threat is more decentralized. It's really morphed into a kind of a digital connection. There aren't training camps like we used to see in the late 90s, and it's less dependent upon that sort of thing. But it's not a problem that's going to go away completely, but it has dwarfed itself in comparison to some of the other things we face today.
3: No training camps we know of, but